0: dropped me off in New Orleans, man.
1: And that was Drop Me Off in New Orleans. Here's some more Kermit Ruffins. With Holy Cow, Lee Dawson.

you're truly playing that exactly like you. KSDS, Jazz Across America, all aboard. Yours truly, Kermit Ruffins, once again, coming to you live from Kermit's Treme Mother-in-Law Lounge. Lots of fun. And I play here every Saturday at 6 o'clock. 88.3 San Diego. Here's some Louis Armstrong.

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Come hear that band. 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Right this way, your table's

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And when you touch me and there's fire in every finger, I get ideas. Yes, I get ideas. 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

Whoa, that was some beautiful Louis Armstrong for the last 20 minutes. KSDS Jazz Across America. 88.3 San Diego. Yours truly, Kermit Ruffins. Happy Friday, y'all. Let's keep this show moving right along. All aboard.

hear music and there's no one there. Smell blossoms and the trees are bare. All night long I'm walking on air. I wonder why, I wonder why. I keep tossing in my sleep at night, and I've lost my appetite. Stars that used to twinkle in the sky, now twinkle in my eye. I wonder why, I wonder why, I wonder why, why.

Yeah, Graham. Oh, yes, across America. That was some good old Louis Freeman. I love Louis Freeman, man. We're live in New Orleans. Happy Friday, y'all. What a beautiful Friday. We're going to keep this show moving right along. Yes, yes, jazz. Across America, 88.3. Thank y'all for tuning in. Yours truly, Kermit Ruffins. Live at Kermit's Treme Mother-in-Law Lounge. Ooh. And here's "Everybody Eats When They Come to My House" by Cab Calloway.

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Oh, do have a bagel, bagel. Now don't be so bashful, Nashville. Everybody eats when they come to my house. Hey, this is a party, Marty.

Erskine Hawkins with a little tune entitled Swing Out. All aboard. Here's some more Erskine Hawkins.

Oh, that was beautiful. Erskine's Hawkins, Tuxedo Junction, KSDS, Jazz Across America. I'm happy to be here on this beautiful Friday. 88.3, San Diego. Yours truly, Kermit Ruffins. All aboard. Here's some Woody Herman with Woody's Ball.

That was nice. Yes, yes. Jazz Across America. I'm so in love with you, Duke Ellington and his orchestra. And here's some more jazz. 100 years of Miles Davis, baby. Here's some Miles.

Miles Davis, around about midnight, KSDS, Jazz Across America. 100 years, Brother Miles Davis. Yes, indeed, baby. Happy Friday. It was truly Kermit Ruffins. Here's some more Miles Davis.

100 years, Miles Davis would have been 100. Happy Friday, y'all. KSDS, Jazz Across America. What a beautiful Friday. I love that tune. Someday my prince will come. I attempt to do it sometime, but it doesn't sound that good. All aboard. I'm going to flip the script big time right now, y'all. You know I like to do some fun stuff, fancy stuff every now and then. Here's a little tune entitled St. Thomas.

rest in peace, Sonny Rollins. But St. Thomas, hey, let's have some fun. Here's some Marvin Gaye with Come Get to This.

0: Hurry up. Yes, yes, jazz across America. It felt a little jazzy. Happy Friday, huh? Pull out a few fun tunes, heart-loving tunes. And here's Chicken and Dumplings.
1: Live from New Orleans, Louisiana. You know him. You love him. Mr. Kermit Ruffins and the Barbecue Swingers.
0: Thank you. Thank you, music lovers. Thank you. Thank you.

Yo, truly, Kermit Ruffins and the Barbecue Swingers live at Tipitina's Basin Street Records. I'm gonna slow it down and change the pace a little bit again. Here's a little bit of Nat King Cole with Smile. That's all we can do right now is smile. Happy Friday.

beautiful tune. KSES, Jazz Across America. Happy Friday, y'all. We partying live at Kermit's Tremaine Mother-in-Law Lounge. It's a beautiful Friday. 88.3 San Diego. All aboard. Let's party New Orleans style. I'm going to play some fun stuff. Peep this out. Here's Clifford Brown and Max Roach with Delilah.

Goliath. KSES, Jazz Across America, and we're live on this beautiful Friday, y'all. All aboard. Let's party New Orleans style. 88.3 San Diego. All aboard and cheers.

That was fun. KSDS Jazz Across America. 88.3. Yours truly, Kermit Ruffins. Hope you're enjoying some of the silly stuff I'm playing. And thanks for putting up this good old New Orleans silliness.

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0: San Diego's Jazz 88.3. Get it. That was the tune from Booker Irvin, the great disc out of 1961, The Book Cooks. Booker Irvin on one tenor sax, Zoot Sims on the other, Tommy Turrentine on trumpet, Tommy Flanagan, Danny Richmond, and George Tucker, piano, drums, and bass. And before that, So What? The great version from The Plug Nickel in 65. Yeah, second set, December of 65, The Plug Nickel in Chicago. It was Miles Davis with Wayne Shorter, Herbie Hancock, Ron Carter, Tony Williams. The classic Miles 100 radio lineup. And there you had a part of it for this evening on San Diego's Jazz 88.3.
1: Chuck Renata here, inviting you to join us this Sunday at 2 p.m. for part two of Sinatra Standard Time's month-long tribute to Sinatra arranger Nelson Riddle. In addition to hearing from special guests and exploring Nelson's work for television, we'll shine a spotlight on his landmark arrangements for Frank Sinatra, Rosemary Clooney, and Dean Martin. Oh, speaking of Dean, we'll be chatting with Cindy Williford, who shares details of the Dean Martin Hometown Festival taking place next week in Steubenville, Ohio. It's all on this week's Sinatra Standard Time, this Sunday at 2 here on Jazz 88.
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0: Hi, this is Walt. I'm a listener to KSDS, and I had the pleasure of attending the Guys and Dolls Jazz Goes to Broadway show at the Joan at the New Cigna Theater, and it was an astonishing performance. It helped me to realize that the old standards, you can breathe the new life into them from the instrumental interpretations, and it just gave me a new perspective on songs that I've heard for years and had the songs reimagined in an exciting way. So I would encourage you to attend the Jazz Goes to Broadway series that has a number of shows remaining, and hope you can join us for the next concert in the series.
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San Diego's Jazz 88.3, one of the great Billy Strayhorn lines that artists keep coming back to because it's rich with ideas. Johnny Come Lately. That's from the Garrison Fuel Quartet, the disc called Red Door Number 11. George Cables on piano, Attilio Zanchi on bass, and Gianni Cazzola on drums back in early 2000. Garrison Fuel on guitar. Before that, Secondhand Child, a track from Lamont Johnson. Gunnar Biggs on bass, Bill Coleman on guitar, Gary Pack on trumpetist things, John Rekovics on saxophones, Tim Shea on percussion. Late 70s on that San Diego date. Going back a ways, Lamont Johnson on piano. And starting the set, the New Jazz Composers Octet. That's a group that includes the pianist Xavier Davis, and Myron Walden was on saxophone. He wrote the tune I'll Always Love You. David Weiss on trumpet, Nasheed Waits on drums, and pick one, Dwayne Berno, among others, Jimmy Green, saxophone. Okay, Greg Tardy, the other sax. Okay, there we go. That octet has 20 guys in it. That's great. And that's the set. First Steps into Reality was the name of that disc. And again, I'll Always Love You. Miff Mole with you, playing jazz music for a while here on member-supported Jazz Radio, San Diego's Jazz 88.3.

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0: San Diego's Jazz 88.3. Thelonious Monk from Brilliant Corners, October 1956. Balu Bolivar, Balu Czar, name of that one. Ernie Henry, the alto sax. Sonny Rollins, the tenor. Oscar Pettiford on bass. Max Roach on drums. Thelonious Monk on piano, writing the tune and being Monk. Let's see, before that we had the Stryker Slagle Band. Steve Slagle on saxophone, Dave Stryker on guitar, Joe Lovano was on saxophone, Victor Lewis on drums, Jay Anderson the bassist, 2 Cents, the name of the track, from The Scene by the Stryker Slagle Band. And Gil Evans starting that set, that classic, the individualism of Gil Evans, recorded in 1964 at Webster Hall, New York City. Pick several: Jimmy Nepper, Julius Watkins, George Marge, Phil Woods, Elvin Jones. Arranging and playing piano on that, Gil Evans. Spoonful from The Individualism of Gil Evans.
1: Hey folks, I'm the jazz maniac Kenny Washington. On Monday, I'll be the host of Sketches of Miles, and the topic will be the classic 1954 performances that Miles Davis made with one of the pioneers of modern jazz drumming, Kenny Clarke. Don't miss it, Monday noon Pacific. And stick around, I'll be back at 5 Pacific for Jazz Across America, New York. 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

San Diego's Jazz 88.3 Country Sun comes from Miles in the Sky. Miles Davis with Wayne Shorter, Herbie Hancock, Ron Carter, and Tony Williams. Miles in the Sky is a great disc if you're expanding your Miles Davis library in the midst of Miles 100 radio. We also heard from Gary Burton with Julian Lage on guitar, Makoto Ozone on piano, James Genus on bass, and Clarence Penn on drums. Starting that set was Mike Garson with, I believe, Billy Mintz on drums and Brian Bromberg on acoustic bass. Sounded like the horns were out on that one. Goes back a few years to 1990. Mike Garson, brilliant piano player. The disc called The Oxnard Sessions, Volume 1, Nothing to Do Blues. Well, we're closing in on the last few minutes of this program, and plenty of jazz to keep things

going. Jeff Keyser right now from 01. We hear these three words. 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

San Diego's Jazz 88.3, Jason Moran on piano, Terrace Mateen on bass, Nasheed Waits on drums. The Subtle One comes from the Moran disc 10. Before that, from 01, Jeff Keyser on piano, These Three Words. The last track, Evasion de Julien, I'm going to call it. Lift to the Scaffold is the source, Miles Davis, Miles Davis 100 Radio. Sketches of Miles, Cafe Bohemia coming up right after this short piece. 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

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And welcome to another edition of Sketches of Miles here on Jazz 88. Lauren Schoenberg with you. And this is a fascinating one because we'll be listening to the Miles Davis recordings done at a club in New York. It is not as well remembered as the Five Spot or the Village Vanguard or any of the other clubs of the era, Birdland, of course. But it was tremendously important in the late 1950s. It was called the Cafe Bohemia. And we'll talk more about that when we come back from the first music. But let's start in 1956 with A Gal in Calico. Now, this itself is a very significant recording. First of all, because the only record we had of it up until this broadcast was Miles Davis with just a rhythm section, not with a horn. And here it's John Coltrane. And another reason that this particular version is so fascinating is that the microphone was right near the drums. In fact, maybe a little too close to the drums. But if it affords us an opportunity to hear maybe the musician who above all inspired Miles Davis at this point, the great drummer, Philly Joe Jones. So let's go with A Gal in Calico, then I'll come back and set some context for you. Let's go.

Miles Davis's quintet at the Cafe Bohemia, September 29th, 1956. And in case you tuned in just while we were playing that here on Sketches of Miles, the reason that we played it was, first of all, it's great music. Number two, Miles, like a lot of band leaders in those days, was very strategic about the tunes that he played on radio broadcasts because they were really there to spur record sales. Now, he had recorded A Gal in Calico, but without John Coltrane, so that's the only chance we get to hear Miles and Train together with that incredible quintet with Red Garland, Paul Chambers, and Philly Joe Jones playing that tune. Also, because the microphone was, in a sense, really too close to the drums, but that was wonderful for our purposes because Miles Davis always talked about how he needed a drummer to have fire. He didn't care if people thought they were too loud. Sometimes people did think that Miles' drummers were too loud. He didn't care. He wanted that spark. And Philly Joe Jones really was the guy who helped Miles create this first great quintet. And Jones's drumming was such a, maybe the greatest impetus to Davis at that point. Now, this was a very, very busy time for the Miles Davis Quintet. They were recording the albums that we know as the last prestige records, Relaxin' with the Miles Davis Quintet, Steamin' and Workin' and all those things. And they were also, just a couple of weeks earlier, in the studio concluding the first Columbia record that they put out, which was Round About Midnight. So it was a very, very heady time for the band. Now, they were playing at the Cafe Bohemia. And again, that's our theme on Sketches of Miles, are those live recordings. The Cafe Bohemia was on Barrow Street in Greenwich Village. And if you know the village as it is now, it was kind of in between where the Blue Note is now at West 3rd and 6th Avenue and where, oh, the Village Vanguard and Smoke are and other clubs on 7th Avenue. So it's kind of in between those two clubs. It's a little, just a little street. The club opened up in 1955, closed in 1960. They tried to get it going maybe about 10 years ago. It didn't go anywhere. But back then it was owned by a guy named Jimmy Garofalo, who, according to some sources, was a rather rough character. Rough or not, he certainly hired some of the greatest jazz musicians. There's live recordings that came out in those days at the Bohemia by Kenny Dorham and others. And it was kind of an amazing venue. Now, in terms of the Bohemia and Miles Davis, he went back there, or I should say we have a broadcast again, from April 13th, 1957. And we're lucky to have it because Miles was just about to fire John Coltrane and Philly Joe Jones. Their personal problems were getting in the way of their professional lives. But we have this last moment of the original quintet, and it's wonderful. We'll listen to the theme and then Woody and You.

Among the very last sounds that we have of the original Miles Davis Quintet, John Coltrane, of course, on the tenor, Red Garland, Philly Joe Jones, and Paul Chambers in the rhythm section, piano, drums, and bass, respectively, from the Cafe Bohemia. And again, that was the theme going into Woody and You, which actually is a tune that is kind of significant in Miles Davis's evolution, because when he talked about his early years back in St. Louis and the trumpeters he was learning from and things he was imitating, you'd be surprised. He could play, and he talked about it himself, Harry James's Flight of the Bumblebee. He loved Harry James. Roy Eldridge, he could play Roy Eldridge's Rocking Chair solo, which is just kind of mind-boggling to think of Miles playing that, but it was the natural thing to do. You know, he's, what, 9 years younger than Dizzy Gillespie. And then he heard Dizzy Gillespie on records with Coleman Hawkins's band from 1944. Among the tunes they did was Woody and You back in those days, although it also had another title, Algo Bueno, eventually. And Dizzy, of course, became a huge influence on him. So just interesting to hear him play that particular tune. Now, this was a very busy period for Miles Davis, and I am borrowing liberally from a wonderful online source that's at plosin.com, plosin.com. And he, Peter Lawson, actually, that's for Peter Lawson, Plosin, was a wonderful discographer historian, and he has an online resource that lists every record Miles Davis ever made with some wonderful data, too. So early 1957 was a very busy time for this quintet. They were in Hollywood, San Francisco, St. Louis, Pittsburgh, Chicago, Baltimore, and then back to the Bohemia in April. And the last 2 weeks of the gig that we just heard from were canceled. Miles had to fire Philly Joe Jones and John Coltrane. They both eventually came back, but they were gone. And also, I should mention, just a couple of weeks after this session that we just heard, Miles was recording Miles Ahead. Yes, you know, the album with the Duke and Springsville, the first album of Miles Davis and Gil Evans for Columbia Records. It's a very, very heady, very, very important time in Miles's career. So now we go to the summer of 1957, and we have the very last recordings of Sonny Rollins and Miles Davis together. As we've touched upon in other segments here of Sketches of Miles, that was a very close relationship. And Miles Davis said, and Sonny Rollins also said, that people said that Sonny Rollins was looked on by this slightly older generation of musicians as kind of playing on the same level that Charlie Parker did, and on the tenor saxophone. So it was a very important relationship with Miles. Sonny was already just starting his career as a leader at this time. It was clear he was not going to stay with Miles, but he filled in for his old buddy Coltrane and his close friend Miles Davis. And so we have, luckily, three broadcasts of this incredible quintet. Arthur Taylor's on the drums, Paul Chambers still there on the bass, Red Garland's on the piano, and of course, for the last time, Miles Davis and Sonny Rollins. So let's get into a long set of music from these three July 1957 broadcasts. We'll start with two tracks from the 13th of July, and that will be, or I should say they will be, Bye Bye Blackbird, and then a ballad feature for Miles on It Never Entered My Mind. 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

Grandstand, USA. Hey, come aboard, everyone. We're glad to have you with us. From Manhattan, coast to coast on Mutual, we bring you Bandstand USA, the only live jazz show in radio today. The show that brings you the live, inspired performances of the world's great jazz man. You see, the Bandstand microphones are taken right into the very spots where these jazz men are performing in person. We can bring it to you live because we have the cooperation of the American Federation of Musicians, James C. Petrillo, President. My name is Guy Wallace, and listen to what we have lined up for you tonight. From the Cafe Bohemia, 15 Barrow Street in Greenwich Village here in New York, Miles Davis from the Village Vanguard, the Modern Jazz Quartet. So, let's get the show on the road, shall we? As Bandstand USA takes you direct to the Cafe Bohemia, where Jimmy Garofalo is presenting Miles Davis.

0: That's the Miles Davis Group playing for you from Cafe Bohemia. I hate to interrupt a very stirring performance, but...
1: 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Let's get back to Miles Davis at the Cafe Bohemia in 1957.

0: That's Miles Davis and his group coming to you from the Cafe Bohemia, 15 Barrow Street in Greenwich Village. Great group it is, too, and a great place to go, incidentally. It's really got an international reputation in the jazz field of the Bohemia. Jimmy Garofalo, the owner, is one of the nicest guys you'd ever want to meet. If you're in the vicinity and want to run down and listen to some real fine sound.
1: 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Lauren Schoenberg with you. 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And then they go up on our website, jazz88.org, and you can check out the whole series. We're doing a total of 100 of these, celebrating and looking so deeply into Miles Davis's legacy on the occasion of his 100th birthday anniversary. I'm thrilled just to be doing my share. All the hosts here are chipping in, and I know I'm enjoying listening to the series, as I hope you do. So we just heard the very last recordings of Sonny Rollins and Miles Davis, the quintet at the Cafe Bohemia in New York City in July 1957. And if you just tuned in during that last break, quickly, Miles had to let go Philly Joe Jones and John Coltrane from that original great quintet. So on this particular bunch of gigs in the summer of 57, we had Art Taylor on drums, Paul Chambers bass, Red Garland on piano, and Sonny Rollins and Miles Davis. From the 13th of July, we heard Bye Bye Blackbird, It Never Entered My Mind. From the 20th, Dear Old Stockholm, with the bass kind of very loud there, but it's always fascinating to hear any prism of sound from this band, Walkin'. And then from the 27th, we heard Bye Bye Blackbird again, and what a wonderful contrast that made with the first version that we heard. We also left in a little bit of the radio announcements just to get the flavor of the gig and of how these things were broadcast back in those days. So to conclude the history of Miles Davis at the Cafe Bohemia, now we go to May 1958. And these are also unique recordings catching up specific personnel of the band. Now, in the interim, in between the 57 tracks we just heard and these 58 tracks, Cannonball Adderley had come into the Miles Davis Quintet, making it a sextet. And Red Garland had been replaced by Bill Evans. And on this particular broadcast, actually there's two of them, we will not hear Cannonball Adderley. He was out at the moment. And these are the only recordings of the band with Bill Evans on piano, Paul Chambers on bass, and Philly Joe. So it's very, very important from that aspect. Not to mention that John Coltrane has come back to Miles Davis after spending several months with Thelonious Monk. And he's a different player than he was on the earlier broadcast, and he's starting to head into the iconic guy who changed jazz forever, as did Miles Davis. So let's jump into the last recordings of Miles at the Bohemia. Miles Davis, John Coltrane, Bill Evans, Paul Chambers, and Philly Joe Jones on fire.

0: Well, thank heaven for these radio broadcasts in general, and specifically from the Cafe Bohemia, because it's the only recordings of that personnel, Bill Evans, Paul Chambers, and Philly Joe Jones on the drums. And the front line, John Coltrane, and of course, Miles Davis. Cannibal Adderley was not in the band at that particular point in early May. From May 3rd, 1958. Let's see, what did we hear? Oh, yes. Woody and You, In Your Own Sweet Way, and A Night in Tunisia. And then from May 17th, we heard four from that incredible band. Well, I hope you enjoyed this specific episode, one of 100, here on Sketches of Miles, as we listen to Miles at the Cafe Bohemia, a small jazz club, 15 Barrow Street in New York City. It was only in existence for about 5 years, between 1955 and 1960. It was renowned at the time. It got a lot of press just saying that it wasn't at all like the more commercial jazz clubs. I guess by then they meant Birdland and things like that. It was more like a European jazz club, where it was quieter and more intimate. And thankfully, we have all these radio broadcasts to listen to. Lauren Schoenberg signing out of Sketches of Miles, which will return Monday. Remember, 12 p.m. Pacific time, Monday through Friday. 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

Well, good morning and welcome once again to Jazz Explorations. And our special program on the birth of the cool and beyond continues today. Last couple of weeks, we had the year-end fundraiser going on. And so we started a few weeks ago, got parts one and two done, and then part three put on hiatus until after the fundraiser. But now we're back with part three, and we've almost gotten through the actual Birth of the Cool recordings, because we've really been exploring each tune, the sometimes where it came from, where it was recorded first, sometimes things that came along after, trying to really see the impact and the influence of these Birth of the Cool that we think of now as Birth of the Cool, these recordings that happened 1949 and 1950, and the live dates from 1948. So when we left off last time, we got ourselves up to that final session, which was March 9th, 1950. And last week, we finished up with Moon Dreams, one of the two Gil Evans arrangements. And Moon Dreams, one of the great classics to come out of what we now think of as the Birth of the Cool. Couple of personnel changes. One in particular that was significant was the addition of Gunther Schuller on French horn. This was the session that Gunther Schuller took part in. And it's all part of the big picture as we see how each of these musicians that participated, mainly the composers and arrangers, but then also some of the individual sidemen such as Lee Konitz, and in this case, Gunther Schuller, and directions that they would go. So Gunther Schuller is a name that's going to continue to pop up as we continue our exploration of the Birth of the Cool and beyond. But we left off with Moon Dreams, which was really a pop ballad originally that was recorded by Martha Tilton with Glenn Miller's band. It was written by the piano player, Glenn Miller's piano player, Chummy McGregor, and was a pop tune until Gil Evans arranged it for this particular Miles Davis nonet. And we heard it last week to finish up, and then I believe we heard Jerry Mulligan's A Ballad, because Jerry's A Ballad that was done for his Tintet album in the early 1950s was in the same vein, if you will, as Moon Dreams. The great thing about Moon Dreams is that we've talked about all the things that make the Birth of the Cool unique, one of which was in the case of Gil Evans and Jerry Mulligan, and their linear writing style that would be full of moving lines that would intersect, create harmonies, but counterpoint different melodic lines moving at the same time. And Moon Dreams being a ballad, you can really hear those moving lines. So I thought we might start with Moon Dreams once again, since that's where we left off last time. And then we'll have one more tune, Darn That Dream, from the March 1950, the final recording session of the Miles Davis Nonet for Capitol Records. And once again, here is Moon Dreams.

So there's Gil Evans and, well, actually Miles Davis, no net, but Gil Evans' arrangement of Moon Dreams, one of the masterpieces to come from what we now think of as the birth of the Cool Sessions. As I've mentioned before, though, you know, these did not have the impact when they were first released. As a matter of fact, some of these things from the 1950 session didn't even get issued on originally on 78s. Moon Dreams was never a 78 RPM. It didn't see the light of day until a few years later in 1952 when it came out on a 10-inch LP, and then eventually in 1954 on a 10-inch. Well, the 10-inch LP in 1952 was a compilation for Capitol Records. And then in 1954, put out a Miles Davis 10-inch LP that had the Birth of the Cool material on it, including the sides that had not been issued quite yet. And then in 1957 is when the 12-inch LP came out, and that was the one that was titled The Birth of the Cool, and it was the first time that that term was utilized with these recordings. So it was almost 10 years later when the actual Birth of the Cool name came into play. But what we're doing with this particular jazz exploration is exploring the Birth of the Cool and beyond. And it's all part of our Miles 100 radio, which is going on right now, going on all summer long. And that all leads up to August 21st to 23rd, which is our major Miles Davis Centennial Celebration, the Miles Davis Legacy Celebration. Many musicians coming in from all over the country to take part in it, a three-day event that's going to happen at the Wyndham Bayside Hotel right here in San Diego. And if you can get here to it, you really should. It's going to be a monumental event. And we'll be doing music related to Miles Davis and musicians influenced by Miles all throughout the weekend, and we will do a concert of the Birth of the Cool on the very first day on August 21st. John Faddis will be doing the Birth of the Cool concert, and you'll get a chance to hear all of these original arrangements live and in person, which is a wonderful way to hear it because with all the moving lines and all the things happening internally within the ensemble in a live setting, you can really hear everything. So that's coming up August 21st to August 23rd, and tickets are selling now, so be sure and get yours. I'll give you a phone number later on you can call to get more information, actually buy your tickets. Right now, though, we're going to hear one more version of Moon Dreams. And this kind of represents part of what this program is about, in that as we trace the lineage of the participants in the Birth of the Cool recordings, we also trace some of the tunes, and in this case, it's both. 1984, Don Sobeski and the Contemporary Arrangers Workshop did an album for Dr. Jazz that was called Moving Lines. And it in this linear writing style, of which at times Don Sobeski did. Don Sobeski would always say that he was very, very influenced by Bill Holman. Bill Holman was very, very influenced by Jerry Mulligan. And again, Gil Evans being kind of the root of all of that. So that lineage of Gil Evans to Jerry Mulligan to Bill Holman to Don Sobeski is what we've been talking about. And a lot of times with Don Sobeski, all those things he wrote for Maynard Ferguson's band and all the various things that he did, not always writing in a linear type of a style, but for this particular album, he did. Now, he did Moon Dreams, but this wasn't the first time he had done Moon Dreams. He'd done Moon Dreams a few years earlier for a big CTI Don Sobeski album called The Rape of El Moro. And he did it there and then revisited it on this 1984 Moving Lines album. Larger orchestra, it's a little bit larger. And this features, let's see, solo-wise, Eddie Daniels on clarinet, Sobeski on electric piano, and who else? Seems like Sobeski. Roger Rosenberg on bass clarinet. So a little bit different approach to Moon Dreams, but very much in that influence that goes back all the way to the original Gil Evans arrangement for The Birth of the Cool. So here from Moving Lines, Don Sobeski and the Contemporary Arrangers Workshop and Moon

That's Kenny Haygood with the Jerry Mulligan arrangement of Darn That Dream for the final Birth of the Cool session, March 9th, 1950. Four titles recorded: Deception, Rocker, Moon Dreams, and Darn That Dream. And Darn That Dream actually was issued on a 78 RPM as a single when it not long after it was recorded. But that was one of the 78 issues, and that was on the flip side of Venus de Milo, March 9th, 1950. So that wraps up the actual studio recordings of The Birth of the Cool. And there were things, though, that were written by some of the other participants, as well as more things by Jerry Mulligan that never got recorded. One of which was called Juiced at the Roost, Juiced spelled J-O-O-S-T. And Juiced at the Roost, I think Jerry did an arrangement for Claude Thornhill's orchestra. Then he did one for the Birth of the Cool Ensemble. And then later on, he even did one with the Concert Jazz Band, which unfortunately haven't been able to track down. It was lost from the original tape is lost, or it was erased over, or whatever the case may be. But supposedly, the Concert Jazz Band version was recorded in 1961. But no sign of that. But Jerry had the music for both the arrangement he had done for Claude Thornhill. He also had the music for the Nonet arrangement. So we're able to hear it now thanks to some recordings from just a few years ago. First of all, by the Dutch Jazz Orchestra, and they did an album called Moon Dreams that featured rediscovered music of Gil Evans and Jerry Mulligan, including things that had been recorded and then some of the things that hadn't, such as Juiced at the Roost. So we're going to get a chance to hear the Claude Thornhill version, written by Jerry Mulligan, of Juiced at the Roost. And then right after that, we will hear the Nonet version, the actual Birth of the Cool version. And that was done by Brad Lind a few years ago. Brad Lind made an album that had some of the things on it, including Juiced at the Roost with the original Nonet arrangement. So first, the big band with Claude Thornhill, or the Claude Thornhill instrumentation with the Dutch Jazz Orchestra. And then we'll hear the actual Nonet as it would have sounded had it been done by the original Birth of the Cool session. But anyway, first of all, here is the big band, the Dutch Jazz Orchestra, Juiced at the Roost.

0: One of the lost Birth of the Cool charts, if you will, Juiced at the Roost. And getting a chance to hear it thanks to Brad Lynn, the saxophonist out of Washington, D.C. Several years ago did an album called Feeling That Way Now and did the original Juiced at the Roost Nonet arrangement for that. And then before we heard the Claude Thornhill, the Jerry Mulligan arrangement for Claude Thornhill. So the larger ensemble version of Juiced at the Roost from the Challenge CD called Moondreams, the Dutch Jazz Orchestra and rediscovered works of Gil Evans and Jerry Mulligan. So basically there were 12 sides that made up, when I say sides, meaning titles, that made up of the Birth of the Cool, eight of which were originally issued on 78 RPM. So there were four 78s on the Capitol label, two sides each, that featured the eight tracks originally issued. The other four tracks didn't come out. Some of them come out a couple years later. There were some compilations that Capitol started to do. They did one called Cool and Quiet, and that had, I think, Boplicity maybe. They did one called The Modern Idiom that had Butto or one of the other ones. But then in 1954, there was a 10-inch LP as part of their Classics in Jazz series that finally put most of the tracks all on that one 10-inch LP. And then finally in 1957, Capitol, after Miles Davis had become famous, or really famous, Capitol decided to put out what they had of Miles Davis, which happened to be the Birth of the Cool recordings, and titled it Birth of the Cool. That's the first time that term was used. It's credited to Pete Rugolo, who had been the producer on the original Birth of the Cool album, or the original Birth of the Cool sessions, but Pete always said he wasn't he didn't have anything to do with Capitol 1957, and he didn't have anything to do with coming up with the name Birth of the Cool, but for whatever reason, he is credited with it, and I imagine always will be. But the original 78s were Giroux, Move, Godchild, Butto, Venus de Milo, and Darn That Dream. And then Israel and Boplicity was the fourth one. So those are the eight titles that originally came out on 78 RPM. Then the ones that were held back were Deception, Rocker, Moondreams, and Rouge. And so finally, a series of 10-inch LPs, and then finally the 12-inch LPs brought everything together. So Darn That Dream was from that final session, and that really was the only one from the final session that came out on 78 RPM originally. And I imagine the vocal with Kenny Haygood thinking perhaps it would be a hit. So none of them were hits. They were pretty much overlooked. As you can tell, as I just mentioned, Capitol wasn't that excited about it. They left four of them in the can for a while. So it wasn't until later on that the impact started to be felt. And not too long after, but other musicians, whereas the general public paid no attention to it, and I suppose a lot of others paid no attention to it, there were some musicians who did, especially composers and arrangers, who heard what Jerry Mulligan and Gil Evans and John Lewis had done and got really, really excited about it and started to model some things after it. And it kind of leads into the entire West Coast jazz movement of the 1950s when Shorty Rogers utilizes basically the same instrumentation to do his initial album. And we'll get to that later on. The way we're going to structure this, we've gotten ourselves through the actual Birth of the Cool recording sessions now. So we're going to move on here in a little bit to the participants, to the composers and arrangers, the participants that weren't necessarily represented, people who hung out there at Gil Evans' apartment. Johnny Carisi we'll start with. Johnny Carisi did do the classic Israel, which is one of the masterpieces from the Birth of the Cool recordings. But we'll kind of track what happened with some of the other musicians who hung out there at Gil Evans' apartment. And we'll start with Carisi. But before that, we're going to hear a couple of other things. First of all, 1953, Miles Davis was back home in St. Louis visiting. And he was interviewed by a guy by the name of Harry Frost, who did a local radio show in St. Louis. And Miles, back home, they did an interview with Miles. And it's about the time that some of these things had been written about and at least reviewed. But they're talking basically about what we now think of as the Birth of the Cool session. So I thought it might be interesting. It's not very long. It's just a segment of the interview where they're talking about these things. But the fascinating thing is this is before Miles started to have trouble with his throat. So this is Miles's real voice. This is what Miles actually sounded like before the throat problem and then that led to the raspy Miles Davis voice that everyone is so familiar with. But this is what Miles sounded like before that, 1953. So first of all, Miles Davis and Harry Frost.
1: But in 1949, the big thing happened in the Miles Davis story because he got together with a couple of fellows named Gil Evans and Jerry Mulligan, and he wrote some real wonderful arrangements. Why don't you tell us about that, Miles, how that thing happened?
2: Well, we wanted to get a different sound. Well, we're close to Claude Thornhill.
1: Claude Thornhill, all
2: as bad as we possibly could.
1: Well, you had the right man because you had Gil Evans, one of Claude's old arrangers. And as I understand it, you spent a lot of afternoons in Gil's apartment working out these different arrangements.
2: All night and every day.
1: Oh, yeah. And, of course, the resulting products came out on Capitol Records, such things as Godchild, Jeru, and what were some of the others, Miles?
2: Moondream.
1: That hasn't been released.
2: Jeru.
1: And what was the
2: Budo
1: thing? Budo, yeah.
2: Move.
1: Oh, yeah, that was the one.
2: Venus de Milo.
1: Uh-huh.
2: Let's see what else. Well, I can't think of it.
1: A couple of things which have never been released.
2: Darnell Dream.
1: Yeah, that was on the other side of the Jerry Mulligan thing. That was the last thing they released, and I can't think of the name of it.
2: Did they release Rouge?
0: So they're just a little short snippet from that interview, but a chance to hear them talking about it at the time, and Miles' real voice, 1953. Like I said, we're going to go into the various composers and arrangers and musicians and instrumentalists that hung out at Gil's apartment. We already know, obviously, Jerry Mulligan and Gil Evans. It was Gil's apartment, but he left it open all the time. But Jerry Mulligan practically lived there. Dave Lambert and his family practically lived there. But we know all the other musicians we've been talking about that hung out there at times and led to the discussions that led to this instrumentation and to the arrangements that were done for just the engagement at the Royal Roost, the three recording sessions, and perhaps one other. Gunther Schuller had it in his calendar that they had done another live date with it. Nobody else really remembered it except Gunther has it in his book. And I think there's a Herman Leonard photograph with Bud Powell, and you can see the music on the piano, which leads you to believe that that probably was from the one that Gunther Schuller has in his calendar. So, again, that hasn't been verified. There have been, in later years, of course, there have been lots of revisiting of the Birth of the Cool in different ways. And I thought right now, just for fun, we might slip in one of the earlier ones from the 1970s, and it's Jimmy Rolls. Henri Renault from Paris came over, and Henri Renault used to do a series of producing recordings for Columbia. And he did a wonderful project in the late 70s, 1977, that ended up being called I Remember Bebop. And it was Al Haig and Duke Jordan and John Lewis and Sadiq Hakim and Walter Bishop Jr. and Barry Harris, Tommy Flanagan and Jimmy Rolls. And they all did various I Remember Bebop projects. Al Haig played Dizzy Gillespie. Duke Jordan did the music of Tad Dameron. Sadiq Hakim did Charlie Parker. Barry Harris did Thelonious Monk, etc. What Jimmy Rolls chose to do was something he called Impressions of the Miles Davis Nonette, made up of four parts, Jeru, Venus de Milo, Godchild, and Darn That Dream. But it's a trio date with Jimmy Rolls on piano, Rufus Reed on bass, Mickey Roker on drums, November of 1977. Again, the album for Columbia called I Remember Bebop, and we'll hear all four pieces from Jimmy Rolls' Impressions of the Miles Davis Nonette.

0: Now, Jimmy rolls in his trio with his impressions of the Miles Davis Nonet. Four parts to it and four themes from the various Miles Davis Nonet recordings, Jeru, Venus de Milo, Godchild, and Darn That Dream. Darn That Dream, you know, originally came from that 1939 almost show that never was called Swingin' the Dream. And the show we all wish we could see, it was 1939. It only lasted, I don't know, 10, 11 performances, something like that. Then it closed after just right to start. But it was based on Midsummer Night's Dream. But it was set in 1890s, turn of the century, New Orleans, and featured Louis Armstrong and Maxine Sullivan, and then live performances by the Benny Goodman Sextet, Bud Freeman's group, and also Count Basie's band. And I think Alec Wilder did some music for it. But it was it flopped, and so it only did, like I said, 10 or 11 shows, and that was the end of it. But the memorable thing that came from it was Darn That Dream, and there it was, originally arranged for the Nonet by Jerry Mulligan for Kenny Haygood's vocal, and there Jimmy Rolls including it as part of his impressions of the Miles Davis Nonet. All right, that brings us now to our exploration of the composers and arrangers besides Gil Evans, Jerry Mulligan, and John Lewis that were part of the scene there at Gil Evans' apartment, that were talking over the, just trading musical ideas. You know, another big thing they did was they listened to a lot of classical music. They listened to a lot of classical, modern classical music in particular, but not just modern classical music. But they listened to a lot of records. But they would also go to performances, and not necessarily to the actual performance, but like, say, if Hindemith was at Lincoln Center doing something, they were able to get in and see the rehearsals, and the same with Stravinsky and so on. So they were able to not only incorporate all their jazz influences, their big band influences, things like that, but also this modern jazz. These were kind of the first generation of musicians that started to be well-versed in classical music, modern classical music in particular. Pete Rugolo, the guy who produced the date, was another. Pete Rugolo was studied directly with Mio, and a lot of the musicians that we're talking about studied with various people. Pete Rugolo studied with Darius Mio, and several of the musicians studied with Stefan Volpe. And that was significant in that Eddie Sauter and Bill Finnegan and Johnny Carisi and George Russell and Tony Scott, all kinds of people, all kinds of jazz musicians studied with Stefan Volpe, who lived there. Yeah, I don't know, he lived like, I don't know, 110th Street, something like that. But we're going to start with Johnny Carisi. And Johnny Carisi, his connection to The Birth of the Cool, as far as most people are aware of, is the masterpiece Israel that they recorded. One of the only things recorded other than Jerry Mulligan, John Lewis, and Gil Evans' arrangements was Carisi's Israel. And we heard it. It was a brilliant piece of music. Carisi himself was a trumpet player and composer, and he was born right there in New Jersey, but he played in Herbie Fields' orchestra. He was in that Glenn Miller Army Air Force band, Ray McKinley, and then eventually Claude Thornhill. And then he met the other guys when he was part of the Claude Thornhill Orchestra. That led to him hanging out with them at Gil Evans' apartment, which led to the composition Israel. So we're going to take a look at a few of the things through Johnny Carisi's career. He ended up teaching at Queens College and then later the Manhattan School of Music. But through his career, he wrote things at various times, and Israel being probably the most well-known thing associated with Johnny Carisi. But he got to take part in a series of recordings for RCA Victor in the 1950s under the RCA Victor Jazz Workshop banner. Jack Lewis, the producer from the West Coast, had gone to New York, had been brought to New York by RCA. And whereas on the West Coast, he had been Shorty Rogers, you know, he had used Shorty Rogers for all kinds of things and really helped Shorty to get established in terms of leadership role on the West Coast. But then he was sent to New York And in New York, Al Cohn became kind of his guy. And a lot of the Jazz Workshop series that he created for Victor was based around Al Cohn. But there were also things that really kind of have a lineage going back to this mid-size ensemble of The Birth of the Cool. Not necessarily conceptually the same. Some are. But again, though, just more of the idea of writing for kind of a mid-size ensemble. Carisi got to do one of these Jazz Workshop sessions, but RCA didn't issue it. It just got put away, and for many, many years, I think finally in the 80s, it finally came out. But Johnny Carisi's Jazz Workshop, the instrumentation was Carisi on trumpet, Irby Green trombone, Ray Bekenstein on clarinet and alto, Eddie Wasserman tenor, Danny Bank baritone, Barry Galbraith guitar, Russ Saunders bass, and Herb Wasserman on drums. And there were some couple personnel changes on some of the tracks, but it's the same basic instrumentation. So from Johnny Carisi's Jazz Workshop, we're going to hear that arrangement of Israel that he did for his own date. And then we'll hear Jerry Mulligan's Concert Jazz Band doing Carisi's arrangement of Israel. As Jerry Mulligan, and we'll trace Gil and Jerry and John Lewis later on, we're going to start with the composers and arrangers that were there that really weren't, other than Carisi's Israel, really weren't represented on record. So we'll do Johnny Carisi, and then we're going to move on to George Russell this morning. But we'll hear a few things from Carisi, including the concert jazz band version, as Jerry continued, and we'll find later on, we'll explore all of this. But, you know, Jerry goes to the quartet setting, and then he tentet kind of continues to evolve the ideas of The Birth of the Cool. Eventually ends up with about a 13-piece ensemble called the Concert Jazz Band, which was kind of a combination of a continuation of the Claude Thornhill Orchestra as well as a continuation of the Nonet. But Jerry had added four more instruments to where it was, like I said, about a 13-piece group. And that was what he envisioned as being kind of a smaller big band to give him the flexibility to do what he wanted to do, the flexibility with the soloist, et cetera, et cetera. But he wanted Israel to be part of the book, so there's a Jerry Mulligan Concert Jazz Band version of Israel that we're going to hear momentarily. We're going to start with Carisi's own sextet, or it's bigger than a sextet, his own Jazz Workshop version. And then after that, we'll hear the Concert Jazz Band right after this.
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There's Jerry Mulligan's concert jazz band featuring Jerry on baritone saxophone. And Johnny Carisi's Israel, his great classic. I heard two versions of it there. We heard the larger ensemble version with Jerry Mulligan's concert jazz band. Before that, Carisi's own date for RCA in the mid-1950s. And part of the Jazz Workshop series and Johnny Carisi's Jazz Workshop, which was never originally issued. But they're a chance to hear it. And again, from 1956, I believe, that was Johnny Carisi and his ensemble for the Jazz Workshop. Well, here's another one from the Jazz Workshop of Johnny Carisi. This time, Carisi's original called Lestorian Mode. And Lestorian Mode was recorded, there's a one that has Stan Getz and I think Alan Eager. So Lestorian Mode was something, again, that celebrated the influence of Lester Young. And for this, what did he do? He did some real interesting things melodically. At a time when the interval of the fourth, you know, everything was intervals of thirds, he did this with in the interval of fourths and normal form, but nevertheless, for the most part, normal form. But interesting because it just shows Carisi's individuality or his uniqueness and doing some different things. So here's Johnny Carisi and his Jazz Workshop. And the one, his original, that he called Lestorian Mode.

That's the Jazz Workshop of Johnny Carisi from 1956. And again, not issued originally. That was one of the Jazz Workshop projects that RCA put in the can and didn't do anything with for many, many years. But an outstanding date that included the writing of Johnny Carisi and several of his tunes, including L'Historien Mode and Israel, of what we both heard. Another one that was introduced on that date was Springsville. And Springsville was probably next to Israel, Johnny Carisi's most well-known tune. We're going to hear from Springsville in this next set of music because we're going to hear three more things from the 1950s of Johnny Carisi that come from these RCA Victor kind of mid-size ensemble dates. First one is Al Cohn's Octet. And Al Cohn's Octet comes from an album from under Al Cohn's name called Mr. Music. And, you know, Al Cohn usually wrote his own arrangements for most of his projects. But on this one, he invited Carisi to contribute an original. And he did. And it was called Breakfast with Joe. So it's trumpet, trombone, alto, tenor. Two tenors, actually, then piano, bass, and drums. Then we're going to hear from the Tony Scott Tintet. And this is a little closer to coming out of that Birth of the Cool sound, except different instrumentation. And Bill Evans on piano in 1956, when Bill Evans was fairly new to New York, Tony Scott did a lot of things utilizing Bill Evans, and Bill Evans is on this particular track, which is a Carisi original called Walking on Air. And then really the first time that anyone heard the tune Springsville was 1956 on an Herbie Green album. And he did Springsville. Now, we know he had done it for his Jazz Workshop in 56, but that didn't get issued. But Springsville for Herbie Green did. So that'll be our next set, will be those three. The Al Cohn Octet, the Tony Scott Tintet, and the Herbie Green Orchestra. All things written and arranged by Johnny Carisi, who we're focusing on right now as part of our jazz exploration of the Birth of the Cool and beyond. And the Birth of the Cool and beyond, our special program that is tied into our Miles 100 radio. And this is part three of it. I'm Ken Poston. This morning, doing this special program to tie in to Miles 100 Radio. And, of course, Miles 100 Radio goes all summer long. But August 21st to 23rd at the Wyndham Bayside Hotel in San Diego, KSDS is presenting our inaugural California Coast Jazz Festival, Milestones, a Miles Davis Centennial Legacy Celebration, a three-day festival celebrating the music and the musicians that helped to create the Miles Davis legacy. And we're talking about a who's who of the jazz world today, including Charles McPherson, John Faddis, Jeremy Pelt, Terrell Stafford, Gilbert Castellanos, Miles Evans, Ron Stout, Ernie Watts, Bobby Watson, Ralph Moore, Doug Webb, Holly Hoffman, Bob Shepard, Eric Reed, Kenny Washington, Jerry Gibbs, Lauren Schoenberg, Kay Akagi, the KSDS Jazz Orchestra, and lots, lots more. And tickets are on sale now. You can get tickets for the All Access Pass right now. And then soon we'll be putting individual tickets on sale. But 15 concerts over 3 days, not just concerts, but film showings, presentations, panel discussions, all kinds of themed concerts, including the Birth of the Cool. And John Faddis will be doing the Birth of the Cool, and we'll be doing the Birth of the Cool arrangements that we've been spending time listening to, hear the original recordings, but at this event, you'll get a chance to hear it live and in person. So if you want more information or you want to go ahead and get your tickets, which I would highly, highly recommend, you're going to want to call Chuck at 619-388-3758. Again, 619-388-3758. All right, here is our continuation now as we continue our exploration of the Birth of the Cool and beyond. We're kind of in the beyond part right now with Johnny Carisi, who is one of the guys that hung out there at Gil Evans' apartment and helped conceptualize and conceive of some of the ideas that they utilized on what we now think of as the Birth of the Cool. And we're exploring the directions that Johnny Carisi went after that. Al Cohn Octet, Tony Scott Tintet, and then Herbie Green's Orchestra. Al Cohn's up first with Johnny Carisi's original Breakfast for Joe.

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And there's the classic version of Springsville that most people are familiar with because it's on Miles Davis's album Miles Ahead. And Gil Evans did the arrangement of Johnny Carisi's Springsville. And like I said, along with Israel, Israel and Springsville, probably the two most the two pieces most associated with Johnny Carisi. But as we've been seeing, Johnny Carisi doing a number of things during that period in the 1950s and leading on into the 1960s, but at that point, 1960s, more and more heading towards the teaching that he would end up being an important educator for a number of young students and would have quite an impact. But Johnny Carisi did an album, well, he did a session under his own name that actually ended up coming out under the name of Gil Evans. So as we can see, we heard the Irby Green version of Springsville, and then we heard the Miles Davis Gil Evans version of Springsville. The Irby Green one was actually arranged by Johnny Carisi. For Irby Green, you could tell totally different tempo, totally different feel to it. But Gil Evans, Johnny Carisi had been part of that circle around Gil Evans going back to the discussions surrounding what we now think of as the birth of the cool in Gil Evans' apartment on 55th Street that became a hangout for so many of the young like-minded musicians, with Gil being the guy that was a little bit older, and Gil was the guy that was kind of the guru figure, if you will, to many of the young musicians, although not really, that wasn't really Gil's personality, but they all, you know, really looked up to him. And even though Gil only did those couple of arrangements for what we think of as the birth of the cool, he's the guy that people think of as the driving force behind it conceptually, and he was. But by the early 1960s, late 50s, early 1960s, Johnny Carisi's name had started to become more known because Miles Davis had become incredibly famous for the Columbia label. 1957, Miles Ahead was another step in that direction. So Gil Evans then all of a sudden became a little more of a hot commodity than he had ever been and got the opportunity to do some recordings under his own name. And even one, Impulse did two albums. One was released as Out of the Cool, which was Gil Evans' orchestra at the time. The other released as Into the Hot. And Into the Hot was under Gil Evans' name, but it was actually a session with Cecil Taylor and another session under the leadership of Johnny Carisi. Really an outstanding session, but like I said, Johnny Carisi didn't get as much of the credit for it, I think, as he normally would have, because, again, people assumed it was Gil Evans. When you bought the record, it was Gil Evans that that it looked like what you were buying. So Gil Evans, certainly a major influence as to happened on the record. But nevertheless, Johnny Carisi, very much his own person at that time period and doing his own work. The other thing I wanted to mention before we hear this, which will wrap up Johnny Carisi, and then we'll move on to George Russell. But Johnny Carisi did a really outstanding album that often gets overlooked for Columbia, the new jazz sound of Showboat. And it was It was Carisi arrangements of music from the show Showboat, and featured Barry Galbraith, who he used on everything, along with Milt Hinton and Phil Woods and Bob Brookmeyer. Really, again, worth tracking down. I don't think it's ever come out on CD. I think it's only come out on its original LP form. Nevertheless, Johnny Carisi writing the music for the new jazz sound of Showboat, and then came Into the Hot. And Into the Hot, 1961, it was an ensemble that basically was included a trumpet section along with a trombone, French horn and tuba come back into play. So kind of we revisit that Gil Evans, Claude Thornhill, French horn and tuba that was so important to the sound of the birth of the cool. So that is part of this, as well as great soloists like Eddie Costa, Barry Galbraith, of course, Phil Woods, Bob Brookmeyer, Clark Terry. And from it, we're going to hear an original by Johnny Carisi, and it's called Moontage.

Johnny Carisi's Moontage from Into the Hot, Johnny Carisi and his orchestra. And that kind of wrapping up our little portrait of Johnny Carisi as we are into the middle of our Birth of the Cool and beyond. And we're beyond Birth of the Cool now as we're tracking the careers of some of the composers and arrangers other than Jerry Mulligan, Gil Evans, and John Lewis that were part of the scene at Gil Evans' apartment on 55th Street in New York during that period in the late 1940s when they were all hanging out and theorizing, and it would all lead to what we now think of as the birth of the cool. So Johnny Carisi was one of those composers and arrangers that were part of the discussions, and you can see the directions that Johnny Carisi went after the birth of the cool. That takes us now to George Russell. George Russell, thought of as one of the great jazz theorists, if you will, because he came up with what many people think of as a theory of harmony based on jazz as opposed to European music. In other words, everything else, you know, within the jazz world, the harmony is based on some element of European music, especially up to this point. But George Russell theorized the Lydian chromatic concept of tonal organization that first sees the light of day in 1953. And that would lead to what we think of as modal jazz, because that's basically what it is, boiled down to its simplest form, but it's a lot more complex than that. But George Russell was

And when he was hospitalized, there was another patient that really taught him the fundamentals of music theory. And so once he recovered from tuberculosis at a time when a lot of people didn't, George Russell came back onto the scene. He was a drummer, but he kind of gave up being a drummer pretty quickly, especially after he heard people like Max Roach. But he came to New York there in the 1940s and ended up being one of the young musicians frequenting Gil Evans' apartment on 55th Street. And he was very much a part of the theorizing, a part of all of those things. But nothing of George Russell's ended up being recorded as part of what we think of as the birth of the cool. There were things that he wrote and participated in. Matter of fact, some of the things that appear later on, I believe, came out of that. Aesthetic, for one. I think he did Aesthetic for the birth of the cool. And also some of the pieces that later on he applied titles to once he had published his Lydian chromatic concept of tonal organization. But he had trouble again with tuberculosis. He went back into the hospital for an extended period of time. And then when he came out is when he started to study with Stefan Volpe. And again, at this point, it wasn't unusual. There were a number of these young composers and arrangers that not only were coming out of jazz, but that wanted to study with some of the modern classical musicians. And Stefan Volpe in New York was, again, the guy we just heard, Johnny Carisi, studied with him. Eddie Sauter studied with him. Tony Scott, who we just heard, studied with him. And so did George Russell. And I'm sure that added to George Russell's ideas that would end up being the Lydian concept that would, of course, lead to the other modal projects in jazz, most notably, eventually, Kind of Blue, Miles Davis. So around that time period, when he got out of the hospital the second time, while he was working on the concept, he wrote a piece for Dizzy Gillespie's orchestra called Cubano B, Cubano Bop. That was about 1947. And that was pioneering because it put in those elements of Afro-Cuban. It incorporated the Afro-Cuban jazz elements of which Dizzy was doing at the time. He also wrote a piece for Buddy DeFranco. The idea behind it was to fuse modern classical and jazz together, and the title of A Bird in Igor's Yard, kind of a tribute to Charlie Parker, and Igor Stravinsky, A Bird in Igor's Yard, recorded in 1949 by Buddy DeFranco as part of Capitol's movement, the Pete Rugolo-produced movement of producing modern jazz charts, or producing modern jazz recordings for the label. And Buddy DeFranco did A Bird in Igor's Yard, which is a fascinating piece of music. It wasn't as successful as they had hoped. Buddy DeFranco never was happy with his playing on it. George Russell wasn't particularly happy with it, but, you know, it was an early attempt at something. So that's not that unusual for the composer to not be as happy with it. We did it years later with Buddy DeFranco again. We tried it, and I don't remember if Buddy was, he was excited to do it because he said, you know, he was excited to get another chance at it, is how he put it. And I don't remember if he was any happier with that performance than he was with the original. But in any event, we're going to start out our look at George Russell with a piece that would have been written around the time that he was hanging out there at the Gil Evans apartment and putting the two genres, the two things together, Charlie Parker and Igor Stravinsky, and A Bird in Igor's Yard.

That's A Bird in Igor's Yard, Buddy DeFranco, 1949, for the Capitol label, and George Russell's A Bird in Igor's Yard. I conceived around that time period when he was hanging out and participating in the activities at Gil Evans' apartment. The piece Aesthetic would be one of the first pieces associated with George Russell, and a piece that I think was written around this same time period, as a matter of fact. Aesthetic. Ezard Charles, the boxer, was a big thing at the time, and that's what the Ez part of Aesthetic is for Ezard Charles. But George Russell would do Aesthetic in a number of different settings through the years. And like I said, conceived there as part of those Birth of the Cool sessions. It may have not been, it was written, there is an arrangement of it done for the Birth of the Cool, but then the first time anyone heard it really was a 1951 recording date with Miles Davis and Lee Konitz, under Lee Konitz's name for the brand new jazz label that would eventually quickly change names to Prestige. But they did George Russell's Aesthetic, and Lee Konitz, who was a major part of the Birth of the Cool, and Miles Davis, who was, of course, the focal point of the Birth of the Cool. The rest of the group is Sal Mosca on piano, Billy Bauer on guitar, Arnold Fishkin on bass, and Max Roach on drums. So it's kind of a meeting of the Birth of the Cool and Lenny Tristano students. And it was Sal Mosca and Billy Bauer and Arnold Fishkin all coming from the Tristano side of things. Miles Davis and Max Roach had both been part of the Birth of the Cool. And a couple years later, a year after that final Birth of the Cool session, Miles did this date for New Jazz, and they did Aesthetic. So we're going to hear that one next. Then George Russell did it for Charlie Parker for Bird with Strings. And again, it wasn't commercially recorded by Charlie Parker, but it was done for Charlie Parker with Strings. And a few years ago, Clark Gibson did the lost arrangements of Charlie Parker with Strings and included Aesthetic as part of it. So we will hear Aesthetic, both the Miles Davis 1951 version, right on the heels of the Birth of the Cool, and then we'll hear the Bird with Strings version by Clark Gibson. First of all, though, here is Miles Davis and Lee Konitz.

celebrating 100 years of Miles Davis, over 100 days. 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

0: That's Clark Gibson from his album Bird with Strings, The Lost Arrangements. And one of the lost arrangements is George Russell's Aesthetic. And there was the Charlie Parker with Strings arrangement of it. And before that, Miles Davis and Lee Konitz together under Lee Konitz's name for the Prestige label, actually originally New Jazz and then Prestige. But that was George Russell's Aesthetic that came out of that time period. The George Russell was part of the group of musicians at Gil Evans' apartment. As a matter of fact, we're going to hear George Russell talking about Gil Evans and his impressions of Gil Evans, and then we'll hear another track from around this time period that George Russell did for Artie Shaw. Artie Shaw had formed his modern band at that time in the late 1940s and hired many of the young up-and-coming arrangers because he wanted a new sound for the band. And a couple of the guys were some of the regulars there at the Gil Evans apartment, including Johnny Mandel and George Russell. And George did a piece called Similow that is actually, you know, really stands out even with the other modern things that they were all writing for the Artie Shaw band. This one stands out from that a little more outside than what everyone else was doing. But Artie Shaw was very, very interested in the things that were happening and very much interested in having a more modern sounding band, which he did, 1949. So we're going to hear from Artie Shaw's band and that George Russell Similow arrangement from 1949. Before that, though, here's George Russell talking about Gil Evans.
1: Gil was a master of color, of taking chords and using them as colors. I wasn't I was probably more concerned about type of melody I would have, or you know, I wasn't it. When you think of Gil, you see colors.
2: Mm-hmm.
1: Because that's what he was good at, you know. And his orchestration is absolutely beautiful because he cares about orchestration. So I wasn't advanced enough to have his orchestrational gifts.
2: Mm-hmm.
1: That's what mm-hmm. it really was. And also he was a man who had the art of seeing life in it through his eyes was a very beautiful thing.
2: Uh-huh.
1: He's a beautiful man, that's all I could say.

So that's Semolao for Artie Shaw, and I don't think anybody would know that was Artie Shaw just by listening to it, but part of Artie's 1949 modern band. And George Russell, one of the modern writers, asked to write something for the band, so he contributed that one, which was called Semolao. And Semolao coming from that time period that George Russell was part of the activities at Gil Evans' apartment in Manhattan. And so all the things that theorizing and all the conceptualizing that led to what we think of as the birth of the cool, and George Russell very much a part of that. And again, though, not any of George's things got included in the birth of the cool recordings. The one I suppose that could have would have been Aesthetic, but that one wasn't included. But George Russell was also working on that concept, the Lydian concept that he was working on at the time. And so applying some of those theories. Now, again, it doesn't happen until 1953 in terms of when he publishes the theory. But the theory is the Lydian chromatic concept of tonal organization, which is something he put together, the original issue of it, I think came out almost in a, you know, in a, like a binder. It was 1953. And people didn't know what to make of it because, again, it was something that was very, very unique, very much stood on its own. And it was the text that he published, the Lydian chromatic concept or the Lydian chromatic theory. And it basically, the idea behind it was that all music is based on the Lydian mode. The tonal gravity is how he termed it, of the Lydian mode. And Russell thought that the primary function, that primary function was the driving force behind harmonic motion. So again, a lot of thought, and this is again typical of the type of things that were going on at Gil Evans' apartment. I don't know how much George Russell was discussing his theory with the other guys, but I think he was a little bit. And Jerry Mulligan always referred to him as kind of the intellectual of the group. But George, you know, had these very specific ideas and finally was able to write it down and publish it, although, you know, it's kind of difficult to understand. No matter how much you know about music theory, it really takes a lot of work to really kind of get into it. And when you get down to it, again, it all comes back to kind of a modal kind of conception as well. But nevertheless, the Lydian chromatic concept was published in 1953, and that got people talking. And then George Russell in 1956 finally gets the opportunity to do an album as a leader. Now, everything up to that, he'd been writing for other people, as we've heard. But now he gets to 1956, and Jack Lewis invites him to do an album for that jazz workshop series that Jack had conceived and put together for the RCA Victor label. The same jazz workshop that we heard earlier, Johnny Carisi, that wasn't originally issued, but the George Russell was. And it was issued as George Russell and His Small Tet. And George Russell's Small Tet went into the studios in 1956 for RCA in New York, and it took about three sessions to put together everything that would come out as part of George Russell's Jazz Workshop. The first session was March of 1956. The instrumentation of the Small Tet was very simply trumpet, flute, and alto, played by Hal McCusick, Bill Evans piano, Barry Galbraith guitar, Milt Hinton bass, and Joe Harris on drums. And he redid Aesthetic. He did it for his own Small Tet, but he did some other titles, one of which open up the album, called You Hypocrite, Ye Beelzebub. So I think we'll hear that one. We'll hear a couple more things from the Jazz Workshop of George Russell, starting with You Hypocrite, Ye Beelzebub.

And that is Concerto for Billy the Kid, Billy the Kid being Bill Evans, featured on piano, George Russell's original, part of his Jazz Workshop album from 1956, Concerto for Billy the Kid, featuring both Bill Evans and Barry Galbraith. And then started off with Ye Hypocrite, Ye Beelzebub, and that is the opening track from the Jazz Workshop of George Russell. And the Jazz Workshop of George Russell happened in three dates in 1956. And the first one had more or less kind of a quintet that was referred to as George Russell's small tet. And then the one we heard just now, the Concerto for Billy the Kid, pretty much the same instrumentation. That one came from the October 1956 session. So that Jazz Workshop series was, again, a lot of people connect that to the birth of the cool just because there's a lot of mid-size ensemble, different instrumentations, and a lot of the same artists that were part of the birth of the cool were also part of this Jazz Workshop series. Hal McCusick was the saxophone player on what we just heard with those two dates, but Hal McCusick also did a Jazz Workshop date of his own. And same kind of a situation where different arrangers were utilized for, again, kind of a mid-size ensemble to feature Hal McCusick. And that included George Russell. Matter of fact, it also included Gil Evans and Jimmy Giuffre and a number of outstanding composers and arrangers all contributing to the 1956 Jazz Workshop of Hal McCusick, Johnny Mandel as well. But again, George Russell had published his Lydian concept at this point, and so we start to see that term Lydian start to be a number of titles related to George Russell. George did a couple of things for the Jazz Workshop of Hal McCusick. The Day John Brown Was Hanged is one of them, and then he also did the one we're going to hear, which is Lydian Lullaby.

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0: That is another mid-size ensemble from around this same time period, kind of influenced by the birth of the cool somewhat, but really kind of standing on its own. That's the Tintet of Teddy Charles. Teddy Charles, the vibraphonist, formed a tintet at this time as a working group and did a couple of albums, one of which was what we just heard from the Atlantic label. And that Atlantic album featured a variety of, in addition to Teddy Charles, who was a composer and arranger, a variety of people, including Gil Evans and Jimmy Giuffre, Bob Brookmeyer, and George Russell. And that was George Russell's Lydian M1, featured Teddy Charles in an ensemble that had the tuba. So you had Art Farmer on trumpet, Billy Butterfield on tuba, then an alto, tenor, and a baritone. Hal Stein, Robert Newman, or actually Gigi Grice, J.R. Montrose, George Barrow, or Saul Schlinger. It was George Barrow on the one that we heard. And then Teddy on vibes, Mal Waldron piano, Jimmy Rainey guitar, Teddy Kotick on bass, and Chiz Harris on drums. And that coming again from 1956, another one from 1956, and the Teddy Charles Tintet. And we'll be hearing more from Teddy Charles's Tintet, especially when we get to Gil Evans and continue our exploration of the birth of the cool. This is the birth of the cool and beyond. And we're now going through several of the artists that were important contributors to what went on at Gil Evans' apartment, conceptualizing the things that came together as the birth of the cool. But we've heard from Johnny Carisi, and we're now going through George Russell and kind of seeing the directions that George Russell went, most of which was based around his Lydian concept. And thus the titles we've been getting, such as Lydian M1 that we just heard, Lydian Lullaby before that with Hal McCusick. There was a major event in 1957 that took place that is when the term third stream was first coined by Gunther Schuller, the third stream meaning the marriage of jazz and classical music, or I should say the fusion of jazz and classical music, with Gunther Schuller's terminology being classical music being one stream, jazz being the second stream, and then the third stream is when those two streams come together. And there had been experimentation with jazz. Well, there'd always been fusions of jazz and classical music going back to the 1920s. But the 1950s really started to take off as kind of its own thing, and especially with a couple of with an organization called the Jazz and Classical Music Society, which had originally been called the Modern Jazz Society. And Gunther Schuller, who played French horn on that final 1950 Birth of the Cool session, Gunther Schuller, very highly respected in both sides of things, both the classical side as a classical composer, conductor, as well as then appearing on a lot of jazz recordings like the Birth of the Cool in 1950. So Gunther Schuller very much behind the movement. And Brandeis University did a concert in 1957 that turned out to be very, very important. The Brandeis University concert commissioned young composers from the jazz world to write pieces with the idea of this third stream. And so George Russell was one of the artists, one of the composers invited to contribute things, along with Gunther Schuller himself, Jimmy Giuffre, Milton Babbitt, Harold Shapiro, Mingus, all wrote things, and they were premiered at this Brandeis University Modern Jazz Concert. Columbia took them into the studio then and recorded them and issued them as Modern Jazz Concert. So All About Rosie, one of George Russell's outstanding works that featured Bill Evans, was part of that Brandeis University premiere. And we're going to hear the recording of it for Columbia Records coming up next from 1957. George Russell applying all of his different concepts, showcasing Bill Evans once again. We've already heard Concerto for Billy the Kid, which showcased Bill Evans, but now another one that showcases Bill Evans called All About Rosie. Before that, we're going to hear from George Russell himself talking about, well, this is from a television program from the late 50s called The Subject is Jazz, and they did one called The Subject is Jazz, The Future. And George Russell was the guest on the program about the future of jazz, being this forward-looking composer. So Gilbert Seldes of the Seven Lively Arts, he interviews George Russell. And they also talk about a few other things. They talk about kind of the linear approach and how it goes back to Lester Young and those type things. But I thought it might be interesting to hear that interview with George Russell talking about these various things. Then we'll hear All About Rosie from the Brandeis University concert. This came right after that. This television program happened in 1958. So just a few months after the Brandeis University Commission. But first, here's Gilbert Seldes talking to George Russell.
1: Since George Russell is a teacher as well as a composer, I don't have to ask him whether he thinks teaching has a function. Chaz. What I do want to ask you, George, is just where the number we've just heard fits in the general structure of your work.
2: Principally, I was trying to convey a feeling of spontaneity, a feeling as though the written music was being improvised. I employed certain rhythmical techniques, such as superimposing meters, 3/4 on 4/4, to add to the drive. However, tonally, I wouldn't consider it a very adventurous piece.
1: Well, I would, but I know that you are associated specifically with adventures in tonality, and I have down the specific thing. I don't understand it, though. The Lydian concept of tonal organization. This, I think, you must explain.
2: It would be very difficult to explain the whole concept in this brief period. However, I'll do my best. The major scale is the traditional scale from which jazz and all our Western music has evolved. The chromatic scale is the scale which most modern music is based on. This is the chromatic scale. Now, the problem in jazz today is to evolve into the subtle harmonic and melodic resources that this chromatic scale affords without losing the earthiness and swing that good jazz is characterized by. Mm-hmm. The Lydian concept makes us conscious of tonal gravity. There are essentially two kinds of tonal gravity. Vertical, that is, tonal gravity inferred by the chord, where the chord infers the tonic, and horizontal tonal gravity. Tonal gravity inferred by the scale, for instance, a blues scale.
1: I know you have a couple of records. I don't know which illustrates which, so you better say.
2: Well, there are certainly two major jazz artists who have these contrasting styles. Coleman Hawkins, for instance, is essentially a vertically minded soloist. That is, his melody is dictated by the chord.
1: Mm-hmm. I'd better hear it.

Now, Lester Young, on the other hand, is more horizontally minded, more scale minded. He imposes a scale on a sequence of chords.

0: Now, George, I'm committed to the fact that you're dealing with the future. I ask you, has jazz a future?
1: If America has a future, jazz has a future. The two are inseparable.
0: Well, I won't ask you to predict the future of America, but where does the future of jazz lie?
1: Well, it'll certainly be more adventurous tonally. That is, it'll be more chromatic. It will be freer in form. It'll be freer, more ambitious.
0: Now, George, if I cut you off, it's only because I know, like most composers, you'd rather have your music speak for you than speak yourself. I think it'd be a good idea if we got back to George Russell about 5 or 10 years from now and see whether his predictions are right. However, at the moment, we're going to play a composition of his called...

Well, that's going to do it for the Birth of the Cool and Beyond today on Jazz Explorations as we celebrate Miles Davis's centennial. We're Miles 100 Radio and been bringing you this special Birth of the Cool and Beyond. This is part three. We'll continue with part four as we continue to take a look at the legacy of Miles Davis, and certainly the Birth of the Cool and what happened beyond the Birth of the Cool is a very big part of Miles's legacy. So be sure and tune in next week. Stay tuned all the time because it's Miles 100 Radio all summer long, and all kinds of special programming. And then our big event celebrating Miles Davis live and in person, the big multi-day event coming up in August. For more information, call Chuck, 619-388-3758. Stay tuned now. Will Friedwald coming up at the top of the hour with Sing, Sing, Sing.

0: As a rule, man's a fool. When it's hot, he wants it cool. 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Always wanting what is not.
1: 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The program, Sing, Sing, Sing. My name, Will Friedwald. The song, Harold Arlen. The voice, Judy Garland. The instruction, even more clear, get happy.

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7: Once more unto the breach, dear friends. Happy Saturday and welcome to Sing, Sing, Sing. This is the program here on Jazz 88 KSDS San Diego, where we celebrate the great jazz singers and the great jazz adjacent singers. And it's always a major moment for me when I can feature one of the all-time great artists of the American Songbook, celebrating, performing the music of one of the great composers. And when I can do a whole program, like the one I have today, on one artist and one songwriter, that really makes me happy. And today we have the greatest of the great, and in honor of her birthday month, the legendary Judy Garland. I play Judy Garland as much as I can possibly get away with here, but this is the first time I've ever done a whole program of her music, and it is well nigh time, especially because I am celebrating, and she is celebrating, a composer who not only represents the greatest of the American songbook, but has deep ties both to the American musical theater as well as to the world of jazz and blues. Of course, it's Judy Garland singing the music of Harold Arlen. So we're going to go more or less chronologically, and I'll give you some more details as we progress. We're going to go chronologically, but I'm going to start off with a little bit of preview. Rather than starting in 1939, we'll get there in a little bit, but I wanted to open with Judy Garland doing three songs by Harold Arlen that she recorded for Decca in the mid, Decca Records, that is, in the mid-1940s, not all of which are associated with her. In fact, you might be surprised to hear Judy Garland doing these songs. And we're going to start off with Johnny Mercer's great blues collaboration with Harold Arlen, Blues in the Night.

It's true. It's true. It's all true. Judy Garland sings Harold Arlen today on Sing, Sing, Sing in honor of her birthday month. We just heard three songs recorded for Decca, from the big box Judy Garland, the complete Decca Masters. It was a four CD set that I, for one, truly love. Blues in the Night, 1941. Garland sings My Mommy Done Told Me, as opposed to My Mama. I don't think I heard anybody else ever use, say, mommy instead of mama. But I think it's more authentic. You know, I mean, after all, she's not a girl from the South. She's not African-American. And that's kind of something we associate, you know, in that vernacular. So My Mommy Done Told Me sounds more like somebody from Grand Rapids, I guess you could say. Anyhow, she did a great job with that. Song written by Judy for the picture Andy Hardy Meets Debutante, one of her many films with Mickey Rooney. Buds Won't Bud, lyric by Yip Harburg. And there's a great story in Mel Torme's book on Judy about how that song affected her. It's slightly off color, and you can look it up yourself. I'm not going to recount it here, but if I can impel you to read that book, then I'm doing a good thing, because it's a very fun book. Anywho, then from Star Spangled Rhythm, That Old Black Magic, another classic lyric by Johnny Mercer, and another song I don't think Judy ever returned to, That Old Black Magic. All right, let us go back chronologically, and now I'm going to give you a little bit of a backstory. I came up with this idea about a month ago, and I started to put it together, and you know, obviously, Judy did many, many, many, many songs by Harold Arlen. They were very closely associated. He wrote at least the scores to at least four of her major projects, starting with The Wizard of Oz, not to mention songs in Babes in Arms and Summer Stock, of course, Star is Born, even the lesser-known animated musical Gay Paris. Again, Judy did more songs by Harold Arlen than any other major songwriter. And I know it's not a unique idea, but I didn't realize until after I put it together that my great friend, my buddy, and I should have known, Larry Shulman, who has written extensively about Judy, he actually put a package together for JSP Records in England, a two CD set, Judy Garland Sings the Harold Arlen Songbook. And I did not have this, I confess. And I like to think I know what I'm doing, but I totally missed out on this one. So I already put the show together, but then I got a copy of Larry's two CD set. So what you're going to hear is a combination of both. The things that I drew from different sources, plus stuff that I just grabbed from Larry's package, which I highly recommend. So let us go back to the beginning of the relationship of Judy Garland and Harold Arlen, which, of course, is the 1939 motion picture musical masterpiece, The Wizard of Oz, score by Harold Arlen and Yip Harburg. And Judy Garland, of course, sings what would become her theme song, Over the Rainbow, and we'll hear the soundtrack version of that. And she also sings a bunch of ensemble numbers. I'm not going to play them all, but the one number beyond Rainbow where she sings the most is, ironically, the number that was famously cut, The Jitterbug. So we'll just hear those two numbers from the soundtrack, and then we'll come back to some more related recordings of the score to The Wizard of Oz.

0: Did you just hear what I just heard?
1: That noise don't come from no ordinary bird.
0: It may be just a cricket or a critter in the trees.
2: It's given me the jitters and the joints around my knees.
1: Oh, I think I see a jijik, and he's fuzzy and he's furry. I haven't got a brain, but I think I ought to worry.
2: I haven't got a heart, but I got a palpitation.
1: This is Monica the Forest. I don't like the situation.
0: Are you going to stand around and let him fill us full of horror?
1: I'd like to roar him down. But I think I lost my roarer.
3: It's a hoosus.
4: It's a hoosus?
1: It's a watsus.
3: It's a watsus?
1: Who's that?
3: Who's that?
1: Who's that?
0: Who's that? Who's that hiding in the tree tops?

Judy Garland sings Harold Arlen, two numbers from The Wizard of Oz, Over the Rainbow and The Jitterbug. Of course, we also heard the voices of Burt Lahr as the Lion, Ray Bolger as the Scarecrow. And somehow both Jack Haley and Buddy Ebsen are both heard as the voice of the Tin Man in that track, which, is, as you know, was dropped from the movie, probably the most famous cut number in the history of Hollywood. So over the years, of course, Over the Rainbow became Garland's theme song. She sang it at every concert and almost every appearance. And there are only a few variations which have come to me from over the years, from Larry Shulman, John Fricke, the late Scott Schechter. These are all the hardcore rabbis in the Temple of Judaism, I should say. And these are a few Garland / Rainbow rarities and oddities. As is well known, she almost never would sing a parody of that song, but there is an occasion where she's trying to raise money for the Democratic Committee in 1944, and there's a parody also from a radio show made for the armed forces, Dick Tracy in B-flat. You hear her sing Somewhere Over a Barrel, and then we're going to hear a rare performance in low fidelity from about 1948, Judy Garland on the Luella Parsons show. And this is very special because she sings the verse. And this is the only time that she is known to have sung the verse to Rainbow. So here are some variations. Judy Garland on Over the Rainbow.

0: You know, you've sung so many beautiful songs during your career. Judy, which one actually means the most to you?
1: Well, it's a song I sang exactly 10 years ago in the Wizard of Oz. And it's the song that will always be closest to my heart, you know.
0: How about getting started?
1: All right.

You might call those variations on a rainbow. Two parodies of Over the Rainbow, one for the Democratic Committee, the other from Dick Tracy in B-flat. Then the 1948 performance on the Luella Parsons Show where Judy sings the verse. And then a really sweet song from around 1940. Sammy Kahn and Saul Chaplin took it upon themselves to write a kind of a sequel to Over the Rainbow, which they called Can This Be the End of the Rainbow? Okay, got nothing to do with Harold Arlen, but I wanted to include it in this show. So right after Judy Garland made The Wizard of Oz, MGM put her into her first picture where she co-starred with Mickey Rooney, the first of the four major Judy Mickey movies, which was called Babes in Arms. And it's based on the 1937 hit Broadway musical by Richard Rodgers and Lorenz Hart. But of course, MGM, every movie studio, MGM not in particular, they had to mess with it a little bit. So even though it's essentially the Rodgers and Hart musical, they added a song that they liked by Harold Arlen and Yip Harburg, which is from a Broadway show, a comedy called Hooray for What? And it's called God's Country. So right now we're going to hear two radio performances from 1939. First is going to be God's Country, which again, Judy sang in Babes in Arms. And this is a solo vocal version that's kind of features her more specifically than the soundtrack does. The soundtrack, the number is quite fun in the movie. It's staged by Busby Berkeley, and that's always a hoot and a holler. And then a bonus track from the MGM Good News program, a special show promoting The Wizard of Oz, in which Harold Arlen and Yip Harburg themselves teach Judy Garland how to sing Over the Rainbow. Yes, you heard it here first.

0: And The Wizard of Oz, being more than just a picturization of the book, was to be an enchanting musical operetta. And so E.Y. Harburg and Harold Arlen were assigned the task of writing the music and lyrics. For long weeks, Harburg and Arlen worked until the day that their score was completed. And then, in the penthouse overlooking the studio lot where the composers lived, with their piano.
1: Hello, Mr. Harburg. Hello, Mr. Arlen.
2: Hello, Judy. We've been waiting for you.
3: Judy, we've just finished writing one of the songs you're to sing in The Wizard of Oz. And no one's heard it yet. So we've got our fingers crossed.
1: Oh, I can hardly wait. Will you play it now?
2: Just sit you here, Judy. Lend us your ears.
1: You actually mean I'm going to be the first one to hear this?
3: That's right. But I hope you're not the last one that's going to hear it.
2: Now, this song is the theme of the entire picture. You're the little girl in Kansas, that unhappy little girl who's always yearning to be somewhere else but home.
1: Oh, but I like my home.
2: We don't mean your home in Bel Air, Judy. We mean the home in the picture.
1: Oh, you mean I'm always trying to escape from myself.
3: Mm-hmm. That's it, Judy. And we try to express that yearning, the yearning of all little girls in this song.
2: Sing it, Harold.

Judy Garland on two radio broadcasts from 1939. The first featuring the song God's Country, which she sang in Babes in Arms. And then the second is the Maxwell House Good News Hour. They did a whole program built around and promoting The Wizard of Oz. And they had that little sketch where they reenact the moment when Arlen and Harburg taught Garland how to sing Over the Rainbow. And please be in mind, this is all theatrical. It probably did not happen. So we are surveying all the songs by Harold Arlen that were sung by Judy Garland. And let's go to some Capitol Masters now from her, I think this is her first Capitol album, Miss Show Business, 1955. Here's Happiness is Just a Thing Called Joe, introduced by Ethel Waters in...

Three songs by Judy Garland. Judy Garland sings Harold Arlen in honor of her birthday month. Three songs from three different albums, all on Capitol Records, and three songs from three different productions. We started off with Happiness is Just a Thing Called Joe. Sometimes the word just is not in the title, but it is in the lyric. And that is a lyric by music by Harold Arlen, lyric by Yip Harburg, and they wrote that for the movie version, the 1943 MGM movie version of Cabin in the Sky. It is not heard in the 1940 Broadway production of Cabin in the Sky, which had the music by Vernon Duke, but it is in the movie, and Judy sang it on her 1955 album, Miss Show Business. I believe that's her first Capitol LP. Then Any Place I Hang My Hat Is Home, by Harold Arlen and Johnny Mercer. They wrote that for the 1946 Broadway show St. Louis Woman. I think it's sung by Harold Nicholas in that. And Judy did that on her masterpiece of an album called Simply Judy, arranged and conducted by Nelson Riddle. And then from another song from the show Hooray for What, we already heard God's Country, Down with Love, a comedy song from Hooray for What, sung by Judy Garland on her 1960 album, Judy, That's Entertainment, arranged and conducted by Jack Marshall, and that is also a Yip Harburg lyric. Well, let's go now to an interpolation. And what do I mean by that? I will tell you. In 1949, she was working on what would be her final MGM picture, which was called Summer Stock. And the bulk of the score was by the wonderful

0: Harry Warren, but then somebody thought it'd be a great idea to include this one song by Harold Arlen, and I'm sure Harry Warren was thrilled with that, but it'd be hard to argue against it since she sings it so well. Let's listen now to Judy Garland doing another song that became one of her signatures, and originally Harold Arlen and Ted Kohler wrote this for a show called The 9:15 Review. We heard this at the very beginning, but let's hear a live radio version of another Judy Garland signature, and this is, of course, Get Happy.
1: Here's Get Happy, a great rhythmic song done in great style by Miss Garland.

Sometimes I think that's my all-time favorite number by Judy Garland. Get Happy, music by Harold Arlen, lyrics by Ted Koehler from the 915 Review, 1930, orchestrated for Judy in the 1950 summer stock by the team of Conrad Salinger, who is a traditional movie music kind of a guy, and Skip Martin, who is more of a swing band kind of a guy. And they came up with that masterful percussive arrangement. I mean, people don't talk about Judy Garland in terms of her rhythm, but boy, I think she really swings. I mean, she really drives it on that classic track. We heard one live version from 1950 on the Bing Crosby Show. You couldn't fail to identify, to misidentify the mellifluous tones of Der Bingle introducing Judy there. And then from a 1963-64 CBS TV series, another live in front of an audience version of Get Happy. Well, we are at that point where I need to remind you that you're listening to member-supported jazz radio from the campus of City College, FM 88.3 KSDS San Diego. And I'm here each and every week celebrating the great jazz singers and the great jazz adjacent singers. And when you hear Judy Garland sing Get Happy, you certainly have to admit that she is at the very least jazz adjacent. And I also distribute a newsletter, which I called Slouching Towards Birdland. And if you'd like to read it, just write me will@jazz88.org. I'll be happy to put you on the list for a free subscription, will@jazz88.org. Let us go now to the next kind of masterpiece that Judy Garland and Harold Arlen worked on together. This is another classic movie musical, the 1954 A Star is Born, directed by George Cukor. Cukor? Anyhow, it's directed by George Cukor, and it is a classic movie, musical, slash drama, and epic. This was Judy Garland's big comeback vehicle after she left MGM after Summer Stock. She hadn't made a movie in about 4 years. Actually, she did a lot of radio in that time and live appearances. She was on the Bing Crosby Show a lot, as we heard. So, but Summer Stock was her comeback. And of course, this being a big Judy movie, she and the producer, who was her husband, Joe Luft was the son. They wanted Harold Arlen to do the score. And his first choice to do the music was Yip Harburg. And unfortunately, this was the height of the blacklist period, and Yip Harburg was almost the only major American songwriter who was officially blacklisted. There's all kinds of what they interpreted as socialist messages and things like Finian's Rainbow. It is all a lot of hooey. There was no more patriotic, red-blooded American than the great Yip Harburg. And it was really unfair. However, they did the next best thing. They went to Ira Gershwin, which is kind of a surprise. Gershwin was semi-retired. He wasn't working that much. He hadn't really had a big show on Broadway in a long time and written a major score. But, of course, he was very close to Arlen and to Harburg as well, and they both approved it. Now, in retrospect, you would think that they would have gone to Johnny Mercer, especially because the big number in A Star is Born would be a bluesy-type tune, and that was more Johnny Mercer's meat than Ira Gershwin's. But for whatever reason, they went to Ira Gershwin, and you cannot argue because he did a fantastic job, and these are some of the greatest songs written for Hollywood and great songs in the Judy Garland canon, as it were. Of course, the central item is The Man That Got Away. We're going to hear that in this set. And before I play The Man That Got Away, I just want to mention that this was, in fact, a song that Arlen had written about 10 years earlier, actually more like 14 years earlier, for the picture Blues in the Night, originally called Hot Nocturne. They wrote it for this movie, Blues in the Night, and it had a lyric by Johnny Mercer, but they did not use it. And that lyric, as far as I can tell, has never been recorded. I was looking around for some kind of a demo or something, but I cannot sing. And I apologize in advance, but I just want to give you a little sample of the lyric, the original Johnny Mercer lyric. I'll just give you the first 8 bars. I've seen Sequoia. It's really very pretty. The art of Goya and Rockefeller City. But since I saw you, I can't believe my eyes. Okay, I'm a terrible singer. But that's what it sounds like, a more conventional love song. Interesting that that's what Johnny Mercer heard in there. You would think that he would have written something bluesy and torchy, which is, in fact, what Ira Gershwin did. All right, so let us go now. We'll hear the first 3 songs or 6 songs that Judy does in A Star is Born.
let's begin with her first number. And this is another snappy Harold Ireland, Ira Gershwin song that Judy kept singing for many years to come. Gotta Have Me, Go With You.

Judy Garland sings Harold Arlen here on Sing, Sing, Sing. We're up to the 1954 motion picture masterpiece, A Star is Born. As I mentioned, Arlen and Ira Gershwin wrote six great new songs for Garland to sing in that film. And we just heard three of them, Gotta Have Me Go With You, The Man That Got Away, which is, of course, the all-time classic. Sinatra later changed a pronoun or two and made it The Gal That Got Away, but it's a song we all know. It's just a crazy game. And here's what I'm here for. All right, here are the next three songs that Garland recorded for the soundtrack of A Star is Born. And this is not Barbra Streisand, this is not Janet Gaynor, and this is not Lady Gaga. This is the greatest star of them all, Miss Judy Garland, telling us it's a whole new world.

0: another harp.
1: There's always a harp in a dream sequence. Don't be silly.
0: The Heavenly Choir?
1: Yeah, 20 girls just came up out of the floor, and there's smoke all over the room.
2: Somewhere there's a someone, somewhere, someone, somewhere there's a someone.
1: I'm discovered on top of the Eiffel Tower.
0: Of course.

This is a story of a little girl searching, searching, searching. For she knows somewhere is a someone who's a someone for her. This is a story.

0: Judy Garland sings Harold Arlen in honor of her birthday, and we're still in the middle of the amazing score by Harold Arlen and Ira Gershwin for A Song Is Born, A Star Is Born, another musical called A Song Is Born. Okay, we heard the original version of It's a New World, of course, Judy Garland and A Star Is Born, but then we heard sort of a revised version from 63. This was revised by Harold Arlen and Ira Gershwin for Lena Horne. They had the idea to turn it into more of a civil rights kind of a song. And she sang it at Carnegie Hall in a famous concert where she opened for Frank Sinatra. And the two of them were raising money for Martin Luther King, the Reverend Dr. Martin Luther King. So Arlen and Ira rewrote the song for Lena with more of that in mind. But I'm not sure if she ever recorded it. I believe that version, which we just heard, is the soundtrack from a TV special, a CBS TV documentary about Arlen, in which they show him teaching the song to Lena. And I think that's Harold himself playing piano. Now, correct me if I'm wrong. I am at will@jazz88.org. Always happy to be set on the right path if I say anything that is incorrect. So, will@jazz88.org. And of course, I'll put you on the list to subscribe to my newsletter, Slouching Towards Birdland. All right. One more song from A Star Is Born. This is a great, great number. Another Garland classic called Lose That Long Face. And this is the second song that they wrote for this spot in the story. The first was another up-tempo tune called Green Light Ahead, which Judy did not record, but we do have it by a more contemporary singer named Ken Greaves. And they weren't happy with Green Light Ahead, so they scrapped it, although they used some of the lines, and you will recognize them. So let's hear two versions of the song from that spot, starting with Ken Greaves and Green Light Ahead.
1: The puritanical blue nose is a man with red light stops. You mustn't do this, you mustn't do that, he pops.

So yes, more masterpieces by Harold Arlen, written for Judy Garland. Those are the last numbers from the Star is Born score, at least, well, the last in my program today. That was two songs written for the same spot, Green Light Ahead, which was rejected but later recorded by the contemporary singer Ken Greaves, and then Lose That Long Face, which of course is heard in the movie. So next up, we're going to go to some more Arlen songs that were written for various projects that Garland sang, and about the most famous of these, and it's equally famous for the masterpiece of an arrangement by the great Nelson Riddle, is Come Rain or Come Shine from St. Louis Woman, a lyric by the great Johnny Mercer. Now, there's an interview with Nelson Riddle by my buddy, the late Robert Windler, where Riddle said that he arranged this song first for Rosemary Clooney and then for Judy Garland, and then the two of them got angry at him because they felt that he had sold the same arrangement to two different girl singers. Well, I talked to Rosemary about it. She was cool. But Nelson felt embarrassed at the time. And I have to say, it's kind of Much Ado About Nothing. If you hear the two arrangements, yeah, it's the same song, and you can tell it's the same arranger. But I don't think they're so close that Nelson would have gotten in trouble for it. Well, anyhow, we're going to hear, I think this is 1950, let's see, Rosemary's arrangement of Come Rain or Come Shine. It's 1956, and Judy's is from, oh, the same year, 1956, from the album Simply Judy. And, well, what we're going to hear is the original Rosemary Clooney version, then the Judy Garland version, and this will be the Judy Garland version from the April 1961 apocryphal event of the century, the Judy Garland Carnegie Hall concert. She did a fabulous version of the Nelson Riddle arrangement of Come Rain or Come Shine. And at the end of it, keep listening, because after the applause dies down, she introduces the composer himself, Harold Arlen, and talks about him briefly. It's quite a wonderful moment, many a wonderful moment. So here are two takes, both by Nelson Riddle, on the Harold Arlen classic, Come Rain or Come Shine.

0: better.
1: You know, of course, that that was Mr. Harold Arlen who wrote Come Rain or Come Shine and all the most beautiful music. Of course they knew who it knew. What are you talking about? Did you hear that? Now, Sid, now listen here. Now, you just can't.
2: Talk about a great moment in music. Judy Garland at Carnegie Hall, 1961, with the masterpiece of an arrangement by Nelson Riddle of a classic song by Harold Arlen and Johnny Mercer, Come Rain or Come Shine. And as I mentioned in that performance, Arlen is there in person. And believe it or not, a year later, when Tony Bennett played Carnegie Hall, Arlen went there again, and Tony Bennett introduces Arlen from the audience, as well as Cy Coleman. But a classic to be sure. All right, now we are in 1962, and we have a very unusual project. This was an animated feature film. And I've approached this from both sides, from the cartoon angle. I believe this is the first feature that Chuck Jones worked on. Of course, Chuck Jones, well known for Bugs Bunny, the great Looney Tunes, What's Opera Doc, The Roadrunner, one of the all-time great directors of animation and American comedy. He did not direct it, however. He and his wife wrote it. It was produced by UPA, United Productions of America, directed by Abe Levitow, who was one of Jones's animators for many years. And I don't know how they put together this package, but they decided to do this musical, an animated musical about cats in Paris. And they got Judy Garland and Robert Goulet, and Bob Goulet had not yet done a feature film. He just was coming right off of Camelot, had not yet done a feature, done television and Broadway, but Garland and Goulet, and it's kind of an interest. It's not bad. You can't say it's bad, even though it's, you know, certainly not a classic, but very interesting movie. Did not do well at the box office, even it should have done better. Kind of fondly remembered. The whole saving grace is not the animation, but the music. They got Judy Garland and Robert Goulet, and Garland insisted they bring in Harold Arlen and Yip Harburg to do the songs, and the songs are great. And you'll hear these and you'll wonder, wow, this is some great bunch of songs. And well, next time all I can say is next time you get a chance to see the movie, watch it. I haven't seen it in years. So we're going to go through all four songs written by Arlen and Harburg for Garland to sing in Gay Paris. Let's start with a really lovely ballad that she also sang on her TV show. She sang this famously on the Christmas episode. And this is a really, if anybody's looking for a good song, they could do a lot worse than this one. Again, Harold Arlen, Yip Harburg, and Judy Garland with Little Drops of Rain.

So yes, for the occasion of Judy Garland's birthday, I guess it's the centennial plus four, she'd be 104, we are playing every song that she recorded that was written by Harold Arlen. What an amazing collaboration they had for many, many years. It stretches from the very beginning of her career to the very end. And that's three songs from the 1962 animated feature film Gay Paris. We heard Little Drops of Rain. That's a real beauty there. Take My Hand, Paris. And that little snappy peppy number, Roses, Red, Violets, Blue. We will get to the other two songs very, very shortly. In the meantime, I want to let you know that this is a broadcast service of City College and the San Diego Community College District. This is Jazz FM 88.3 KSDS San Diego. My name is Will Friedwald here each and every Saturday with Sing, Sing, Sing. And if you want to get my newsletter, just write me will@jazz88.org. It's called Slouching Towards Birdland, and it's distributed via Substack. In fact, there's a whole new, the latest one is all about Chet Baker and Bucky Pizzarelli and John Pizzarelli. You really want to check that out. Just write me will@jazz88.org. In the meantime, let's get back to Gay Paris. And here's another one of the great songs from that score. Paris is a lonely town. Tell me about it.

0: I really want to see that movie again. Yeah. The four songs that Harold Arlen and Yip Harburg wrote for Judy Garland to do in the movie Gay Paris. Animated film, well regarded by animation historians, but not seen that often. Although it's hardly a lost film, it is out there. Got to put that on my watch list. So for Judy Garland's birthday, we're surveying the amazing catalog of songs that she performed that were either written for her or written for somebody else, but written by the great songwriter Harold Arlen. And she truly was his muse, as they say. And at least three of her biggest vehicles were written by Arlen. And we heard songs from The Wizard of Oz, from A Star is Born, and from Gay Paris. And that's quite a catalog right there. Well, this next number, this is one of the more interesting numbers in the Harold Arlen catalog. And this was a piece that Yip Harburg came up with, a very classical kind of a thing that they originally wrote for a movie called Metropolitan, which it was sung by Lawrence Tibbett, who was a famous opera singer who also was a movie star, classical voice. And he sings this, and they never were able, well, it got cut out of the picture. Yeah, it got cut out of the movie Metropolitan because it was too darn classical, even for a movie that was ostensibly about classical music. So go figure. Well, about 15 years later, Judy Garland decided she wanted to sing it in the movie Good Old Summertime, which is her second to last MGM movie. And she filmed the number and recorded it, and it is quite beautiful. But the producer thought it was way too heavy. It's a very lighthearted kind of summer comedy, and this is way too heavy a song. So we're going to let Mr. Harburg himself tell us all about it. This is one of the last public performances that he gave before his death in 1981.
1: There was a great singer by the name of Lawrence Tibbett, opera singer, when we were working at Hollywood. Harold and I were living together, Harold Arlen, that's it. And one day he came up with a song. We weren't asked to write it, but he said, "Yep, I have a tune, and I think it calls for a lyric, whether we know where it belongs or not." And he played it for me. I was so moved by that tune that I wrote a song for it. I wrote a lyric for it. I didn't know where it was going to land. But Lawrence Tibbett heard it one night at a party, and he was doing a show for Fox, and he asked Fox to buy it, and they did. And they paid a handsome sum of money, and it was left on the cutting room floor. However, Arthur Freed, who had that beautiful group of song teamers in Metro, heard the song, a connoisseur of music. He bought it for Judy Garland. Judy Garland did it in the picture. It was cut out of the picture and left on the cutting room floor. Finally, Frank Sinatra heard it, and he picked it up, made a record of it. He's been singing it ever since, and luckily, the tune has become a classic hit, thanks to him. Thanks to Harold, who wrote this great tune, which he considers his best tune, and I think it is too. I hope I have a lyric to match. I don't have a voice to match, so I'll just let you know what the lyric is. Last night, when we were young, love was a star. A song unsung. Life was so new, so real, so right. Ages ago, last night. Today, the world is old. You flew away, and time grew cold. That star that seemed so bright ages ago, last night. to think that spring depended on merely this, a look, a kiss. To think that something so splendid could slip away in one little daybreak.

the sighs and the kisses, the arms that clung when we were young. Last night,

Judy Garland sings Harold Arlen. We heard two very different, very wonderful versions of the all-time great Arlen song last night when we were young. First, we heard the Yipper himself, the Yipster, the Yipmeister, talking about last night when we were young, telling the story and singing it quite wonderfully, I think. Then Judy's first version, which is from the 1950 film In the Good Old Summertime. It was deleted from that, as you heard Yip explain. But then after, I believe it was after Sinatra did it in 55 on In the Wee Small Hours, Judy came back to it for her great, again with Nelson Riddle, for the great, great definitive version, I think, of Last Night When We Were Young, Judy and Nelson Riddle, from the 1956 album called Simply Judy. That's probably her single best album other than Carnegie Hall. So we've got four more Harold Arlen songs. I don't think we've heard any of them yet from the relatively later part of Judy's career. We begin with from her final film. I don't want to say that. One of her final films. This was a music, not really a musical, a drama about a singer and the turmoil in her life. And Arlen wrote a great theme song, and it became yet another sort of mantra for Garland. It's called I Could Go On Singing.

0: Four More Songs, sung by Judy Garland, written by Harold Arlen, all from different sources. I Could Go On Singing, from the movie of the same name. Lyric of by Yip Harburg. Stormy Weather, from the Cotton Club Review, famously introduced by Ethel Waters. And Judy did that on her album, The London Sessions, which was sort of a warm-up, you might say, for the Carnegie Hall concert and the Big Judy comeback, second comeback in 1961. And that, of course, is a lyric by Ted Koehler. And Ted Koehler also wrote the lyric that's kind of a sequel song to Stormy Weather, When the Sun Comes Out. And that was a natural for Judy to do. And that's from the TV show, the 1963-64 CBS series. And then for the album Alone, she did another Arlen Koehler classic, I Gotta Write to Sing the Blues, also written for the Cotton Club. And that's a great album, arranged and conducted by Gordon Jenkins, 1957. All right, what's left? Well, in 1963... Barbara Streisand was a guest on the Judy Garland show. So was Ethel Merman. She called the two of them the New Belters. Although, I mean, I guess that applied to Streisand, but Garland had been around for a while at that point. So I don't know if she was new, but there was none greater than Garland. And they worked in a couple of Harold Arlen songs into medleys. And since we have the time, let's listen all the way through. So first, we're going to hear a medley of about five songs, which begins with Hooray for Love, which was Harold Arlen and Leo Robin. They wrote it for the picture Casbah, the musical version of Pepe Le Moko. Anyhow, we'll hear a bunch of songs, beginning with the Arlen song, Hooray for Love. We already heard Judy sing Down with Love, so this is equal time, you might say. And then in the same episode, there is the masterpiece of a medley that was mainly put together by Garland herself and Streisand with a little help from Mel Torme. And you've heard female singers do this for the last 60 years, the medley of Harold Arlen's Get Happy and Happy Days Are Here Again by Jack Yellen and Milton Ager, sung by Judy Garland, Barbara Streisand. Two medleys from the Judy Garland Show.
1: I did. Let's give it a whirl.
2: Okay.

I like a Gershwin or Arlen tune. How about you? I like a fireside when a storm is due. I like potato chips, moonlight and motor chips.

We're nearing the end of our birthday salute. Judy Garland sings Harold Arlen. Let's see if we can squeeze in a couple of reprises. Two classic Arlen songs that she reprised at the epic 1961 Carnegie Hall concert. They are so famous, I do not even need to give you the titles.

0: when you speak of this, and you will be kind, I actually cut out about another a few minutes of applause there so I could get in my final announcement. I'll be back again next week for another sensational episode of Sing, Sing, Sing. 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Write me, Will, at jazz88.org. Next week, we're celebrating the July 4th holiday. Last year, we did Songs of the States. Every state in the 48 is great. Next week, we are doing the great songs about cities, including some of the more obscure ones. Again, if you have any requests, will@jazz88.org. I'll be back then. And until then, don't you never forget that a man is born, but he's no good know-how without a song.
1: Mama's long gone.
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Hey, everybody, this is Lauren Schoenberg, and welcome to Big Band Bash, 2 hours of the great swinging big bands every Saturday afternoon right here on Jazz 88. We'll be listening to a wide variety of music going back to the 1920s and zooming up to the 2020s. Yeah, of course, we're going to play a lot of the great classics you've heard, but also probably a whole bunch of things that may be new to you.

And let's get right to the music. We're going to go with a band that we have not heard a lot of on this show. We're going to rectify that right now. Charlie Barnett's band. You know, there was a real famous and very successful Sweet / Mickey Mouse band of that era, of the big band era, called Sammy Kaye. And Sammy Kaye's band was known for Swing and Sway with Sammy Kaye. They did not swing very much. Charlie Barnett was Swing and Sweat with Charlie Barnett. All right, let's start with his famous theme song, Cherokee. Great to be with you on Big Band Bash.

0: Mr. Charlie Barnett.
1: Thank you very much. We would like to get things underway with a little bit of exhilarated state of musical being under the title of Rockin' and Rhythm.

0: The great Charlie Barnett Band right here on Big Band Bash. We just heard over 20 minutes of this great band. The majority of the recordings were from 1939 and 1940. We began with Charlie Barnett's theme song, Cherokee. And he played all the saxophone solos on these records. He played the tenor, he played the alto. He also played great soprano saxophone. And after Cherokee, we went back to 1937 and a piece that Juan Tizol had written for Duke Ellington a couple of years earlier. And it was called Admiration. And that's a great way just to explain that Charlie Barnett was born into a very wealthy family. He didn't need to work, but he loved jazz and he loved the bands, especially the black bands. And he played a lot of Duke Ellington's music throughout his career. And on this record date, he had the great trumpeter Frankie Newton, who was just the first of many African-American musicians that Barnett featured in his band back at a time, with the exception of Benny Goodman and Gene Krupa and a few others. It was very, very, very rare to do such a thing. And some beautiful Frankie Newton on Admiration. We followed that with five selections from Charlie Barnett's band, all 1939 and 1940, with the exception of one. We started with Wandering Blues, vocal by Marianne McCall, Tapping at the Tapper, Rockin' in Rhythm, and that was the outlier. That was the one from a 1946 concert, and that was a wild version. Then back to the 39-40 records for Tangleweed Round My Heart and The Count's Idea. Tangleweed had a vocal by Larry Taylor, and the trumpet solos were by Bobby Burnett, very Ellingtonish, Ellingtonian. All of the saxophone solos were by Charlie Barnett, alto, tenor, especially beautiful on Tangleweeds, and he also played the soprano sax and had a solo on Rockin' in Rhythm that was really something. There was a trombone solo in there by Spud Murphy on The Count's Idea. I'm not exactly sure who played the clarinet on that track. Bill Miller also featured, as I mentioned before, on the piano, and the great drummer Cliff Lehman. The guitar solos were by Buss Etry, a very talented young musician who tragically died in a car accident at that time in the early 40s. Not much of him on record, but what we have is mostly with the Charlie Barnett Band. And you just got to hear him play. It was really kind of a unique sound. That last track, The Count's Idea, was one of four that the band did. The Wrong Idea, The Duke's Idea, The Right Idea, and The Count's Idea. I thought you'd get a kick out of those things. Lauren Schoenberg with you here on Big Band Bash. Well, we were talking about Charlie Barnett's great admiration for Duke Ellington, so let's go to the Duke himself. And this is kind of a rare recording. It's from the stage at Town Hall. Remember, we heard Barnett at Town Hall. This is one of the very first performances of something from the Shakespearean suite. It's called Sonnet in Search of a Moor. And let's go to Duke Ellington, right here on Big Band Bash.
1: Thank you. And now, another sonnet. This time, Jimmy Wood. Another sonnet for the Moor.

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0: the great George Grunt's Concert Jazz Band right here on Big Band Bash. And that was something from an album called Meriteria. And that was Mexicali Pose. And that's kind of a punish title because there was a famous tune back in the 30s called Mexicali Rose. In fact, you're going to hear a very rare version of that coming up next. This was written by Dave Bargeron, great trombonist who was featured there. John Riley on the drums, Mike Richmond on the bass, Grunts on the piano, and just an all-star band. In addition to Dave Bargeron's trombone, Mike Richmond's bass, as I already mentioned, Scott Wentholt played that wonderful trumpet solo, and the tenor saxophones was a young Donnie McCaslin. That was Mexicali Pose. Before that, we heard the Duke himself, Sonnet in Search of a Moor, featuring Jimmy Wood on the bass and, of course, Ellington on the piano from a town hall concert in 1957. I mentioned Mexicali Rose. I hope you enjoy this. The sound quality is far from great, but it is super rare and super interesting to hear the Duke Ellington Band in the mid-1930s playing a tune that, unless you heard this particular broadcast, no one now would ever know that he ever played. Here's a rarity for you.
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makes the Cali rose, I'll be pining. Every year and day I'm worse.

Ladies and gentlemen, as you know, it's very seldom that a great artist that I'm about to present comes on the scene. This young lady has been in semi-retirement for some time now, and it was only through the encouragement of Father Crowley and Father O'Connor and myself that she consented to once again appear on the stage. Shut up. Silence. I'm about to present now, ladies and gentlemen, a truly, truly, truly great artist. Silence. May I present now, ladies and gentlemen, a young lady that's going to come out and do three numbers from her Zodiac Suite and also the very wonderful South American number, Carioca. May I present now, for your listening pleasure, the dynamic Miss Mary Lou Williams.

Duke Ellington and a wonderful version of Rockin' in Rhythm. You know, there are so many versions of Duke playing that. This one was done for Capitol Records in 1953. Incredible. You know, we heard Charlie Barnett's band play it in the first set, so I thought it'd be nice to conclude the first hour with Ellington himself in one of the great versions. Before that, we heard Dizzy Gillespie's big band at the Newport Jazz Festival in July 1957. And that was Dizzy himself introducing Mary Lou Williams, who came out to do three movements from her famous Zodiac Suite. And they were Virgo, Libra, and Aries. Amazing. It's wonderful. Aaron Deal and the Knights and many other folks also are now doing and recording the Zodiac Suite. It's an amazing recording. You know, the original versions by Mary Lou Williams were small group versions. And then later on, they found the Town Hall concert she did back in 1945, I believe it was, with Ben Webster. It's absolutely amazing. Great music. And we began with a real rarity. It's very hard to find. Duke Ellington's band at the Cotton Club in 1937 doing Mexicali Rose. The vocalist was the great Ivy Anderson. 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Lauren Schoenberg with you. I am with you every weekend, Saturdays at 1 p.m. with this show, Big Band Bash, and then Sundays starting at 12 p.m. Pacific with Jazz Potpourri. I've got a lot of great music coming up for you in the second hour of Big Band Bash. We'll get to it in just a few seconds. A broadcast service of City College and the San Diego Community College District, this is Jazz FM 88.3. KSDS San Diego.

What a lovely way to get into our second hour with some brilliant music from the late Roy Hargrove and his 2009 big band record. It was called Emergence. And, you know, it's funny, I can't list all the big band personnels of all the records that we hear on Big Band Bash, because usually I feature at least a dozen big bands, if not more. And if, you know, I'd spend half the show reading the names of everybody. I try and mention the soloists when I can. That's the great majority of the time. Featured on that record was the arranger Gerald Clayton on the piano. And, of course, Roy Hargrove, he played trumpet and flugelhorn on this record. But I do want to mention the names of all the players here, because they're all so wonderful. And many of them you can still go out and hear. Almost all of them. Frank Green, Greg Gisberg, Darren Barrett, and Ambrose Akamizur on the trumpets, the trombones, Jason Jackson, Vincent Chandler, Saunders Sherman, Max Siegel on the bass trombone, the reeds, Bruce Williams, Justin Robinson, Norbert Stachel, Keith Loftus, and Jason Marshall. So I mentioned Gerald Clayton on the piano, Danton Bowler on bass, and the late Montez Coleman on the drums, Saul Rubin on guitar, Roland Guerrero on percussion. And just a wonderful record, actually recorded in 2008, came out in 2009. We will hear one more track from this record at the conclusion of this hour, which is the second hour of Big Band Bash. So there's a trumpet-playing band leader, Roy Hargrove. Let's go back to the great Harry James. We're going to sample some tracks from a Capitol record session that he did in the mid-50s that featured the lead trumpet player, Conrad Gozzo. Now, that may be a name that you're not familiar with, Gozzo, G-O-Z-Z-O. But he was a legend and a kind of a god amongst trumpet players. Still is, if you mention his name to folks who know about this kind of music. He was the definitive lead trumpet man. I mean, he could play it. Anything. He played wonderful classical music too, although he didn't get a chance to do it very much. But when he was in a big band playing that first highest note on the trumpet, he had such fire and electricity. And you'll hear it on this record session with Harry James. And Harry James himself, you know, a famous, brilliant jazz trumpeter. But when you hear the trumpet section, listen for the sound of that section. That's Conrad Gozzo. There's a new book out about him, which I want to tell you about. And I'll do that after we come back from this set of music. Now, I'm going to tell you right at the get-go, some of these are not jazz classics. In fact, they're not even really jazz big band records. They are great big band records. You'll hear some of the different genres. So we're going to focus in this first part of the next set on Harry James, again, who's playing the brilliant solo trumpet, but the lead trumpet back there is Conrad Gozzo. We're going to listen for that. A wonderful band, including Willie Smith on the alto and Juan Tiesel on the valve trombone. Make that valve trombone, not valve trombone. And then we'll throw in a couple of tracks from one of the great Frank Sinatra sessions, on which Conrad Gozzo upped the ante, even to Frank Sinatra's level of brilliance. You're listening to Big Band Bash, and it is time for some brilliant trumpet playing. Let's go.

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1: 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Lauren Schoenberg with you. And we just heard a long set of music all featuring the same lead trumpet player. And what that means is that the guy who was playing the top note in the trumpets and making the band sizzle and shine and swing and so dynamic was the same guy. And his name was Conrad Gozzo. More about him in just a moment. So we started with some Harry James records done for Capitol in the mid-50s. And, of course, Harry James himself, you know, the famous, brilliant trumpet player. And he knew who to have on these record sessions, which were very important. They were done for Capitol Records, as I mentioned, in hi-fi. And they were just so brilliant sounding. Some of them were remakes of earlier records. So we heard Carnival, Autumn Serenade, You're My Thrill, Blue Again, which, by the way, was a Louis Armstrong record that Harry James loved, Gil Evans loved, all the trumpet players loved, that we're going to hear it in our next set of music. That was Harry James's version. And then we went to Frank Sinatra and Swinging Down the Lane and I've Got You Under My Skin. Frank Sinatra sings for Swingin' Lovers. And then a really obscure piece that he did with Keeley Smith just a couple of years later in 1958 called Nothing in Common. And the point is that if you love that kind of music, and who doesn't love those Sinatra records and who hasn't heard them, you know the sound of that trumpet playing in the background. You just know it and you associate it with all the great Sinatra records. And so many of them in the 50s going into the 60s had Conrad Gozzo on lead trumpet. G-O-Z-Z-O. He's a legend among trumpet players. Now, the reason that I went off on this tangent is that recently there's a self-published book out there. And if you love the big bands, and I assume you do, I hope you do, you're listening to Big Band Bash, this is an incredible, I don't know, 400 pages or more, 784 pages, excuse me. It's called Gaz and Other Greats, and it's written by Robert H. Strickland and W. Sue Strickland, C. Cy Sue. And you can find it on Amazon. It's self-published, as I mentioned, and it is a definitive history of the studio scene on the West Coast, part on the East Coast, too. The great years of the big bands, it spills over into all kinds of things that are only tangentially related to the great Conrad Gozzo, and I just can't put the damn thing down. And it weighs about 40 pounds. It should come with a truss. So that's why we heard that last set of music. That's what I've been reading in this last week, and I want to recommend it to you very highly. All right, it's time to get back to the music here on Big Band Bash. So I mentioned that we heard Louis Armstrong's Blue Again reinterpreted, or I should say interpreted, by Harry James in that last set of music. Let's listen to the 1931 Blue Again by Armstrong. It's very significant because on the introduction, I think the only time on record really, he quoted his famous West End Blues cadenza, or opening. And that's kind of very interesting. By the way, someone else who loved this record was Gil Evans, and probably every trumpet player in the world who ever heard Louis Armstrong.

I'm alone again, alone again. I'm out around on my own again, 'cause the mockingbird has flown again, and I

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You again. And we'll meet today at 2:30 again. And tonight we'll fight again. And I'll be blue again.

0: What a great moment from Roy Hargrove, September in the Rain, from his album Emergence. We heard from it earlier in the show. That album, 2009, a bunch of great young musicians, almost all of them are still out there playing. I guess they're middle-aged now, but how wonderful it was for Roy Hargrove to take that particular point of view of big band music and do such a wonderful version. He sang, he played the trumpet, and it was just a total joy. I've got to tell you quickly what we heard. Louis Armstrong, Blue Again from 1931. From 1941, Roy Eldridge and Rockin' Chair. Then Cootie Williams's Fade Up, also known as Tootie for Cootie. Of course, that was with Duke Ellington. Then we heard Billy Butterfield on the trumpet and This Believing World, a piece done by Eddie Sauter for Billy Butterfield's big band. They recorded it in 1946. And then we concluded with Roy Hargrove and September in the Rain. Lauren Schoenberg signing out of Big Band Bash. I'll see you tomorrow on Jazz Potpourri at 12 Pacific. Make way for Miff Mole. Bye-bye.
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San Diego's Jazz 88.3 McCoy Tyner Trio, recorded in 1962, Van Gelder Studio. Theme for Ernie, that great composition, reaching fourth, the name of the disc, or the session anyway, 62, Van Gelder Studio, and McCoy Tyner on piano, Henry Grimes on bass, Roy Haynes on drums. Before that, the pretty sure that's the Lee Morgan composition, Ciora. A recent version from Al Green, Othello Anderson Quintet, Green on drums, Anderson on alto sax, Dr. Otis Williams III on trumpet, Leandro Lopez Verdi on piano, and John Whitfield on bass, 2002 in that recording era. Mr. Lucky, the name of the disc, from the Al Green Othello Anderson Quintet. And again, that tune, Ciora. Starting the set, local creators, Bob Weller on piano, Rob Thorson on bass, Tim McMahon on drums. October 2000, Spragueland Music Studio. Reflection, the session from Trio Alchemy, and the tune called Paradigm. Miff Mole with you on a Saturday afternoon. It's Saturday Jazz on San Diego's Jazz 88.3, member-supported jazz radio.

San Diego's Jazz 88.3. Certain memories connected to that tune. I remember the first time I heard it was after midnight, late shift, many years ago. Rick Fabre on the radio playing a great show like he always did. He brings up James Hurt and the disc Dark Grooves, Mystical Rhythms, and this track, Jupiter. Magical, I say. James Hurt on piano, Jacques Schwarzbart on tenor sax, Francois Motan on bass, Ari Honig on drums, back in 1999, New York City. Beautiful tune, Jupiter. Before that, we heard Fred Hirsch on piano, Drew Gress on bass, Tom Rainey on drums. Probably as fine a trio as you could get, and even going back in that 90s era, Con Alma, the great tune. Before that, Greg Osby on sax, Terry Lynn Carrington on drums, Scott Colley on bass, Andrew Hill on piano, Kerry Thomas on reeds and flutes, and whatever he needed to do in that session. Touch Love was the track from the Greg Osby disc, The Invisible Hand. Starting that set, saxophonist Benny Wallace, Bill Huntington on bass, Lou Levy on piano, and Alvin Queen on drums. Gonna have to check some details, but The Old Songs was the Benny Wallace session that gave us I Hear a Rhapsody. Miff Mole with you, working out the details for a few sets of music here on a Saturday afternoon. Next up, the Harper Brothers, Haitian March. 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

San Diego's Jazz 88.3, Opportune, the name of that track. It's Lee Konitz on saxophone, Peggy Stern on piano, Vic Uris on guitar, Harvey Schwartz, or Harvey S., on bass, Jeff Williams on drums, Guillermo Franco on percussion. That goes back to the 90s in New York City. Beautiful tune, Opportune. Before that, the Harper Brothers, shaking things up a bit. Haitian March, Philip Harper on trumpet, Winard Harper on drums, Michael Bowie on bass, could be Bowie, go with that. Justin Robinson on sax and Stephen Scott on piano. Haitian March from the Harper Brothers self-titled disc. And let's see, that one we didn't get to, that's everything. Oh, we're moving along. It's a Saturday afternoon on Jazz Radio, San Diego's Jazz 88.3.

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San Diego's Jazz 88.3 Keystone Quartet. That was recorded in 1998. The beautiful tune called Laura. Eric Alexander out on that tune. So just Cyrus Chestnut on piano, George Mraz on bass, and Louis Nash on drums. Laura. Before that, Jay Hogard, solo from Two Sides, the name of that session. We heard one titled Coconut Snowflakes. And before that, it wasn't that one. Hang on, I'll find it. Well, Cedar Walton was in there at some point with from the Maestro and the composition, I'm Not So Sure. And Bucky Pizzarelli starting that set, Bustin' Suds. That came from his disc, Five for Freddie, a tribute to Freddie Green. Okay, now we're going to move along. You're listening to member-supported jazz radio in San Diego, Jazz 88.3. Recently, the jazz world lost a great talent who has been on the scene for a long time, just holding down his station solid. Ahmad Jamal. And so we're going to run several minutes of Ahmad Jamal music here. As can't do justice to his career, but certainly dig his sound right now, starting with a composition called Avo. It's from the disc Crystal. Ahmad Jamal, his music, San Diego's Jazz 88.3.

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San Diego's Jazz 88.3, going back to the late 60s and performing one of his great tracks in 2009, Ahmad Jamal, Tranquility from A Quiet Time. James Kamek on bass, Manolo Badrena on percussion, and Kenny Washington on drums for that track, Tranquility. Before that, Poinciana with Jamil Nasser and Frank Gant, the famous trio with Ahmad Jamal, Montreux Jazz Festival 1971, Poinciana, great line. And before that, Patterns, Nasser and Gant, Jamal, just a magical group. And starting the set, Avo from a disc called Crystal, Willie White on percussion, Kamek on bass, and David Bowler on drums. Going to a final track from the disc Blue Moon, 2011 on this one, a piece titled Gypsy. Reginald Veal on bass, Harlan Riley on drums, Manolo Badrena on percussion, and it was nominated for a Grammy back in the day. Blue Moon, we hear the track Gypsy. 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